0: strong exhortation from Pastor Greg Laurie today on A New Beginning. 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What would you say to them?
1: I'd say that's the most important decision you're ever going to make in your life. 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
0: All right. 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
2: You have promoted the greatest awakening these colonies have ever seen. Sleeper, awaken!
0: Well, that's a taste of the new movie called A Great Awakening, the story of George Whitefield and the tremendous awakening that swept through colonial America in the 18th century. And we're making that movie available on DVD right now. More on that in a moment. But Pastor Greg, I know you recently had the director and the star of that movie as guests at your church.
1: That's right. I was interviewing both of them, and I asked Jonathan Blair, who plays the role of George Whitefield, what would it sound like if George Whitefield ordered something from In-N-Out Burger?
3: He'd probably first say, "Do you know Jesus? He is the Christ. I'll have animal-style fries."
1: I like that.
3: And then blow out the mic.
1: Yeah. Now, this doesn't happen in the actual film we're going to send you, but we want to send you this new movie, A Great Awakening, that features the amazing talents of Jonathan Blair, who plays the title role, as well as this story that you've got to hear. 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It's one of the best Christian films I've ever seen.
0: 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Or write A New Beginning, Box 4000, Riverside, California, 92514. Or just go online to harvest.org. And then, Pastor Greg, if you would, speak directly to the person who wants to make a change today in their relationship with God.
1: Maybe as you've been listening to this message, you've thought, "I wish I could come into this relationship with God. I just don't know how." Let me tell you how you can come into a relationship with God right here, right now. First of all, you need to recognize you need God. You need to admit you're a sinner. I know some people choke on that word, but the Bible says all have sinned and fallen short of the glory of God. But then you need to recognize that Jesus Christ, the Son of God, died on the cross for your sin. The Bible says, while we were yet sinners, Christ died for us. And then you need to believe in Jesus. Jesus put it this way, "For God so loved the world, he gave his only begotten Son, and whosoever believes in him should not perish, but have everlasting life." You might ask, how does one believe in Jesus? To believe means to put your faith and trust in Christ alone, and to receive him into your life as your own friend, Savior, and Lord. The Bible says, "For as many as received him, he gave them the power to become sons of God." Would you like to receive Christ? And by that I mean, would you like to ask Jesus to enter into your life and be your Savior, your friend, your Lord? If so, you can just pray this prayer after me. It's a simple prayer. You can pray it out loud if you would like, or you could pray it in the quietness of your heart. But if you want Jesus Christ to forgive you of your sin, if you want to go to heaven when you die, or maybe you want to make a recommitment to the Lord, Just pray this prayer after me now. Pray these words if you would. Lord Jesus, I know that I'm a sinner, but I know that you're the Savior who died on the cross for my sin. I turn now from my sin, and I ask you to come into my life and forgive me of all of my sin. Thank you for loving me. Thank you for hearing this prayer. And thank you for answering this prayer. In Jesus' name I pray. Amen. Hey, if you just prayed that prayer, I want to congratulate you and say, welcome to the family of God.
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6: You've turned on the light. Tonight, partly cloudy skies with showers, lows in the upper 60s.
7: A hot Tuesday ahead, temperatures in the mid-90s, feels like 104. That heat continues throughout the night. Rain showers are likely with thunderstorms. Temperatures around 70, feels like 101.
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8: A war of science? This is Ken Ham on a mission to call the church back to God's Word and the Gospel. The most basic definition of science is knowledge. It's usually defined as the knowledge we gain through the scientific method or using our five senses. Now, many people claim there's a war on science in the West. When we ask for examples, they'll point to a rejection of evolution or man-made climate change. Denying or even questioning these things is considered a wholesale dismissal of all scientific knowledge. This is a ridiculous claim. Those who reject evolution or man-made catastrophic climate change don't reject science. What they do reject is an atheistic worldview-based interpretation that is imposed on the evidence.
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7: 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Today's is from Psalm 34, verse 14 says, "Turn from evil and do good. Seek peace and pursue it."
10: Welcome to 15 Minutes in the Word with New York Times bestselling author Joyce Meyer. On today's program, Joyce will be teaching from her series, What is Love? Anytime we are loving someone, God is there. Because love is not something God does, it's who He is. God is love. Wherever love is, God is. Now, here's Joyce with today's teaching.
11: In 1 Timothy 1:5, I love this. Timothy said, "The purpose of my instruction, all these things I'm teaching you, is that all believers would be filled with love that comes from a pure heart, a clear conscience, and genuine faith." So he said, that's the whole deal. I'm going to say it again. We should study love, pray about love, practice love, know scriptures on love. Study stuff you need. I mean, it's okay to like read the Bible through every year if that's what you want to do, or just, but you know, just getting in the Bible and seeing how much you can read every day, I don't really know how much good that does anybody. I think we need to study in areas where we have weaknesses and issues and problems. I think we spend too much time trying to fix the problem and not enough time on the answer. We go about it backwards. You know, if we have a bad habit, we try to break the bad habit, and what we should do is form a good habit, and then the bad habit won't have any room in our life. Loving people who are hard to love. You know, there's a lot of stuffed animals, but I've never bought one of my kids or grandkids a stuffed porcupine. I didn't even think they existed, but I looked online, and sure enough, they're there. But I watched a special on porcupines, and they have 30,000 quills that come out. But believe it or not, once a year, a male and a female porcupine manage to get together. But the woman is in charge. She's like, if I say no, it's no, or out comes the quills. All 30, listen, I read it. I'm not making this up. Love can only be known from the actions that it prompts. God's love is seen in the gift of his son. Now, if I say to you, I love you, I'm not saying that doesn't mean anything to you. But if I say to you, I love you, but I never do anything that shows that, then it just becomes a bunch of empty words. But we could show love and never say it, and a person would know that they were loved. We have to start doing. But whose job is it? Well, here's a story I heard years ago about four people named Everybody, Somebody, Anybody, and Nobody. There was an important job to be done, and everybody was sure somebody would do it. Anybody could have done it, but nobody did it. Somebody got angry about that because it was everybody's job, and everybody thought anybody could do it, but nobody realized that everybody wouldn't do it. In the end, everybody blamed somebody when nobody did what anybody could have done. How many times do we say, they need to do something about that? Who are they? Well, they need to do something about that. This nebulous they. They say what colors you can wear together, and they say. We let they run our lives, and we don't even know who they are. You know, I was praying one time for God to help somebody. And he said, will you stop asking me to do things that you could easily do and just don't want to? God, they need a new mattress. They're sleeping on the floor. Lord, would you provide a mattress? Yes, I certainly will through you. Just get your little she money out of your billfold. Come on, how many of you have she money? Yeah, so you don't know what that is? That's money you hide. Dave has he money and I have she money. Well, I used to have she money. Now I actually keep money in my wallet all the time, tucked in a certain place just to give to people if I run into somebody that needs help. You got to do this on purpose, and you got to be prepared. My daughter was in the grocery store, and she realized she left her wallet in the car. And so she said to the checker, oh, my gosh, I left my wallet in the car. I'll run out and get it, be right back. The checker said, no, I'll take care of it. She whipped her credit card out of her pocket, pays for my daughter's groceries. And I thought, that lady carries that credit card all the time because that's a great way for her to help people who don't have enough money to pay for their groceries or who forget their wallet. She was prepared. And see, that's why a lot of times we don't do anything because we're not prepared. Well, I'm prepared. I got money hidden for it. And I set aside a certain amount of money every month over my tithe and my regular giving just to do things for people. And everybody you do something for doesn't have to be flat, broke, and going down the drain. Sometimes somebody you would consider rich needs a blessing more than somebody you would consider poor, because rich people, everybody's after them to get something. Amen? I mean, I know wealthy people that can't even go to church because they said everybody just wants something. Gimme, gimme, gimme, gimme, gimme, gimme, gimme. I'll tell you what, I have found a new way of living. And I've been at it now for a few years, and I'm liking it more and more all the time. Amen. Whose job is it? It's your job. Yes. It's my job. And nothing in our country is going to change until we all realize it's all of our jobs. Yes. They can't get by with some of the stuff they're trying to do if we all stand up against it. Yeah. But I'll be honest, a lot of Christians are just lazy and passive. And they should do something about it. And then they end up running our lives. And we think the government's supposed to fix everything. The government can't even fix themselves. Love is patient. Okay. I tried to grade myself on each one of these things. I think that might be a good exercise. Now, you're probably a little more generous if you're grading yourself. Probably the best way to really get graded is to get a good friend or spouse to say, how patient do you think I am? But I graded myself, and I gave myself, on a scale of 1 to 10, on patience, I gave myself a 5. Because I know that's a weakness in my life. Now, I'm not impatient as far as waiting on God, but if I've got an appointment with you and you're late, this morning, our pilot called. I hate it when I'm leaving on a trip and he calls, because I always know something's wrong. He said, well, we had an ice deal in St. Louis last night and a little bit of snow, but he said when they were opening the hangar doors to get the plane out, the door went off the track and we can't get the plane out. Then my son-in-law called and he said, our 15 helps people that are running the resource tables and doing all this stuff that needs to be done around here, they've been sitting on the tarmac for 2 hours at the airport. They're trying to put gas in the plane, and there's something in there that's not working right, and it's not taking gas. So they may have to cancel their flight, and there's no more flights out today. Okay, well, you can't have a conference without me and without them. So, Tommy, we had you as a backup. I said, we will call Tommy and he will preach. So, this morning I might have been about a 3 on patience. And then, and I hate this, everybody starts preaching my messages to me. Dave says to me, well, now you know our steps are ordered to the Lord. I'm like, I don't want to hear that right now. Somebody else said, it'll all work out good. Now you're teaching on patience tonight. Yeah, I always get tested on everything I teach. You don't know what I have to put up with to do this. We got a list started. Mike and Penny got here yesterday. Our van brings all the luggage and all the stuff, and so they were unpacking everything. And in Dave's room, there was no hot water in his bathroom, and the faucet was hanging out of the wall. So it took her 9:30 last night to get water. Three of the light bulbs in my room were out. What else? Was that all for there?
12: Clogged sink in Dave's bathroom.
11: Oh, the sink was clogged up in Dave's bathroom. And this is like a nice hotel. Nice hotel. I don't know. What else happened? I mean, crazy stuff. You got the list.
12: Yeah.
11: Oh, yeah. Went out to eat lunch today, and I asked for a well-done burger, and I got it, and it was medium rare. But then somebody paid for my lunch anonymously, so I thought, well, praise the Lord, there's something good that comes out of everything. See, this is the thing. Here's the definition of patience. This aggravates me, but it's the definition. It's an abiding under. Patience grows only during trials.
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17: Who's going to drive? That's the question Dave and I were debating. And after the debate was over, we got a pretty good laugh out of it. Dave was new on our staff in the New York area at the time, and soon after he arrived, we got, what shall we call it, an enlightened look at each other's personality. Yeah, we were headed up to this retreat center for a day of prayer and planning, and we got to the parking lot and said in unison, well, who's going to drive? Turned out we both wanted to. And as we talked about that during the trip, we started to analyze why we both hate to ride and why we both love to drive. I guess it's often true of people in leadership, I'm afraid to say. We like to be able to control where things are going and how fast we're going to get there. Of course, we end up falling all over each other saying, you drive. No, you drive. No, you drive. You know what? that's not such a bad idea. I'm Ron Hutchcraft. I want to have a word with you today about letting go of the wheel. Now, our word for today from the Word of God, we're in Numbers chapter 13, verse 16, a turning point in the life of one of God's great leaders, Joshua. Now, one reason he was great might be because of what happened on this particular day. It says, these are the names of the men Moses sent out to explore the land. And then it just talks about one of them. Moses gave Hoshea the name Joshua. Now, you might look at that and say, well, this is sort of like a genealogy. It's just a name thing, right? I mean, why is that important? Hoshea, Joshua, who cares? Oh, well, listen, as you know, when God changes someone's name in the Bible, it's always important. You have to know what the words mean in order to understand the significance of it. Hoshea, which was his given name, means deliverer. The name that he was changed to, Joshua, the name by which we know him, means salvation is from the Lord. In essence, Joshua grew up with the name saying, I deliver. Moses said, no, I want to change your name to God delivers. I think Joshua realized after that he was not the controller. He wasn't meant to drive. And that's especially significant if you tend to be a controlling person. Are you the type of person who tries to control your children's lives a little bit so they'll do what you think they should? Or maybe you try to control your mate so he or she will do what you think they should. Or you try to control the people you work with or who work for you. Are you the kind of person who decides what the outcome should be and then maybe you just manipulate whatever you have to in order to make that outcome happen? Your attitude, because you are a leadership type person, is to say, it's up to me. Hey, I got to make it happen. Listen, aren't you getting tired? Aren't you worn out from trying to do God's job? I've gotten that way. He changed Hoshea, I have to deliver, to Joshua, the Lord delivers. So Joshua would never forget who wins the battles. And you know what? That's true of your battles, too. You know, I've been driving at times when my wife could tell that I was probably about to fall asleep at the wheel, no matter what I tried. She'd just keep going, you want me to drive? Would you let me drive? Probably just before we became a National Safety Council statistic, I'd pull over and I would let her drive. And boy, I was asleep before we pulled away from the side of the road. You know, God's been saying for a long time, let go of that wheel. If you keep driving, you're going to crash this thing. Would you let go of the wheel? Maybe God's saying you were never meant to drive. Why don't you become Joshua? The Lord delivers. Let go of the wheel. Just hear God saying, relax. Leave the driving to me.
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21: If Jesus has changed your life, then you already have a story worth sharing. 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Jeff D. Vialta says evangelism is not reserved for pastors, missionaries, or Bible teachers. It's an invitation for every follower of Jesus Christ.
20: Evangelism is the opportunity that we have to be able to be proclaimers of the good news of Jesus reaching out to humanity, and you are the proof that it works. You see, if God's desire was just to take you to heaven, then the moment that you say, Jesus, come into my heart, a lightning strikes you, and it's all good. Mission accomplished. But then there's another reason why he doesn't do that. The reason why he doesn't do that is because there's something that you could do so that others could get to know him just like you know him. What stops us is this idea that in order for me to share the gospel, I need this calling, right? Like I need to have a title or I need to have someone's approval.
21: 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You simply need to tell others what Jesus has done and continues to do in your life.
20: And in all honesty, when you look at scripture, you see people getting healed by Jesus, and the minute after, they're shouting down the streets, I don't know who this man is, but I know what he did in me and through me and what he's doing in my life. And in a sense, that's what evangelism is. We're sharing with others how God's presence in our life has transformed us and is transforming us. What makes a difference is the presence of Jesus in their story.
21: Your story matters because Jesus is in it. And the same Savior who changed your life can change someone else's life too. Share that hope wherever God has placed you. Learn more at crew.org/life.
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6: You've turned on the light. Tonight, partly cloudy skies with showers, lows in the upper 60s.
7: A hot Tuesday ahead, temperatures in the mid-90s, feels like 104. That heat continues throughout the night. Rain showers are likely with thunderstorms. Temperatures around 70, feels like 101.
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24: If you think people in the Bible had it all together, think again. Noah got drunk. Moses lost his temper. David made some really bad choices. And Peter, he denied even knowing Jesus. Not once, but 3 times. The Bible isn't a highlight reel of perfect people. It's a story of real, broken people and a perfect God who never gave up on them. God didn't choose them because they had it all figured out. He met them in their mess, showed mercy, and turned their lives around. And he's still doing that today. Maybe you've blown it. Maybe you think you've gone too far. But your failures aren't bigger than God's grace. The same God who forgave and restored them is the same God who loves and forgives you. The Bible isn't about perfect people. It's about a perfect God who never stops reaching out. And that's good news for all of us. The Light Radio Network.
25: In Baton Rouge, a pastor has sued the city's library for unlawful firing over the library's pronoun policy. This is truth itself. Pastor Luke Ash was fired from his job as a library technician for refusing to use gender pronouns that do not correspond with a person's biological sex. The complaint states that the East Baton Rouge Parish Library specifically terminated Pastor Ash because his religious beliefs prevented him from using preferred male pronouns to refer to a female coworker. Pastor Ash contends that the library's inclusivity policy, requiring such usage, violated his First Amendment religious rights, and that the library failed to engage in the Title VII religious accommodation process before firing him. Liberty Counsel represents Pastor Ash. Their lawyers are seeking a permanent injunction that declares the library's inclusivity policy is unconstitutional for violating his constitutional rights of free speech, religious exercise, equal protection, the Louisiana Preservation of Religious Freedom Act, as well as his religious protections under the Civil Rights Act of 1964. The lawsuit also requests that the court order the library to reinstate Pastor Ash to his prior position, restore his benefits, and award back pay, damages, and attorney's fees and costs. Liberty Institute says plainly, employers cannot force people to choose between their faith and their livelihood. 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
1: Hi, this is Tyler Twombly. I'm one of the pastors at New King Church in South Burlington. 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And I'd like to encourage you with a Bible verse from Psalm 16, verse 11, that the Lord makes known to me the path of life, and in his presence there is fullness of joy. At his right hand are pleasures forevermore. 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
4: Welcome to Breakpoint, a daily look at an ever-changing culture through the lens of unchanging truth. For the Colson Center, I'm John Stone Street. As America continues to celebrate the 250th anniversary of the Declaration of Independence, today marks an anniversary of a significant step toward fulfilling those self-evident truths that are proclaimed in that founding document. The Northwest Ordinance, also known as an ordinance for the government of the territory of the United States northwest of the River Ohio, was signed on July 13, 1787. It's one of four organic laws that serve as the foundational laws for our nation. The others include the Declaration of Independence, the Articles of Confederation, the first constitution that America had, and the current U.S. Constitution. Now, the Northwest Ordinance was first passed under the Articles of Confederation, and it stipulated that the settlement and eventual statehood of the federal territory beyond the original 13 states, which is now the states of Ohio, Indiana, Illinois, Michigan, Wisconsin, and part of Minnesota, was to be free territory. Thomas Jefferson, the principal author of the Declaration of Independence, was instrumental in Virginia gifting this land to the Union on the condition that it be without slavery. Article 6 of the Northwest Ordinance reads as follows, quote, "There shall be neither slavery nor involuntary servitude in the said territory." Now, it's an extraordinary thing that the first major law governing the expansion of the U.S. in the very same year that the U.S. Constitution was written prohibited slavery. The preamble stated that these new territories should extend, and I quote here, the fundamental principles of civil and

0: for public education. In Article 3 of the ordinance stated clearly why. Quote, because religion, morality, and knowledge being necessary to good government and the happiness of mankind, schools and the means of education shall forever be encouraged. Now notice the wording, good government and man's happiness necessitate that religion, morality, and knowledge be cultivated amongst the citizenry. And education is an essential way to accomplish that. However, as Dr. Larry Arn, president of Hillsdale College, has rightly observed, and I quote, we think differently about the purpose of education today, to say the least. Prayer is now banned in public schools. Morality, when it's taught, is conceived as a subjective thing, or yet more commonly as a newly invented thing to be found under the heading, quote, political correctness. The ideas of knowledge, good government, and happiness are now subjected to the tender care of deconstruction and historicism, end quote. From its founding, America was committed to education because it was first committed to a moral vision of life. And that vision is inherent to a Christian worldview, which is built upon the implications of who God is and who he made us to be. The Colson Educators Program was built to cultivate that same understanding of the purpose of education, that purpose that is demanded by a Christian worldview and is essential for the next generation to know and to hold. The principles of the Declaration were certainly ambitious and definitely aspirational, as they were not matched by life on the ground. And they still can provide a solid basis for us and for an education that advances religion, morality, and knowledge. To learn more about the Colson Educators Program, visit ColsonEducators.org. For the Colson Center, I'm John Stone Street with Breakpoint.
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14: 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Word for today. Today's is from Psalm 34, verse 14 says, turn from evil and do good. Seek peace and pursue it.
15: The Light in Brattleboro.
16: The sting of death for the Christian, gone. Christ has taken that sting for us. And death is now a welcome friend. Death is disarmed. Death is defanged. Death just takes us into the presence of Christ.
17: Welcome to Grace to You with John MacArthur here on the Light Radio Network. Dying is perhaps the last thing most people, even Christians, want to think about. But if you're a believer, you don't need to fear death, even when it's just around the corner. You'll see that in John MacArthur's study that we're beginning today, titled The End Is Not the End. We chose to air this series now because this week marks 1 year since John MacArthur went to glory. John had the hope that you'll hear about in this series, the profound hope that comes when you understand that for believers in Christ, what comes after death transcends even the best this life has to offer. In fact, I talked with John about the subject of the believer's hope in view of death some years ago in our studio. Here were some of his thoughts.
16: Yeah, well, it's pretty ridiculous to avoid death to the point that you don't ask what comes next.
17: Right.
16: I mean, you can say, you know, death is a hard thing to look at. Death is a hard thing to consider, but you better consider it. You better take a look at what's coming after death. And while the culture might say that, well, we don't know, or maybe it's just peace and there's a bright light at the end of the tunnel and all that kind of stuff, if you want an authoritative declaration of what's coming after death, you have to go to the author of life, God himself, who has defined both life and death. And there's only one place to go, and that's the Bible. And the Bible explains that death is a reality, that every one of us will die, and that we have two alternative options after death. You're either in hell forever in conscious punishment, or in heaven forever in conscious joy and bliss and peace. And that's the reality. You cannot avoid death. The Bible says, and after

0: this the judgment. Mm. And by the way, it is God who blesses people in heaven, and it is God who punishes people in hell. Mm. God is the executioner in hell. That's why the Bible says, don't fear those who destroy the body, but fear him who can destroy both body and soul in hell. Mm. So because death is not the end, because death is not sleep, because death is not going out of existence, because every human being is eternal, you will live forever in the presence of God in joy and peace, or you will live forever in hell in pain and torment. And that's the reality. And God has told us that the end is not the end. Not the end for Christians and not the end for non-Christians. This series is very, very important. I don't know that this is a series that everybody's going to run up and say, oh, I really want to know about that, because death is ominous. But the end is not the end, and that's the message we're trying to communicate. So this is a series that you need to listen to carefully, not only for your own sake, but this is profound truth. Let me say it again. Everyone lives forever, either in heaven or hell. The end is not the end. For the Christian, we have glorious things coming. For the non-Christian, horrific things. Stay with us through this series.
1: Yes, friend, nothing is more sobering than the thought of entering eternity. The study we're about to begin can help you make sure you're ready for what's ahead. So follow along now with John MacArthur in his study called The End Is Not the End.
0: We are returning to the 15th chapter of 1 Corinthians, and I want to read you verses 29 to 34 as the setting for the Word of God. Otherwise, what will those do who are baptized for the dead? If the dead are not raised at all, why then are they baptized for them? Why are we also in danger every hour? I affirm, brethren, by the boasting in you which I have in Christ Jesus our Lord, I die daily. If from human motives I fought with wild beasts at Ephesus, what does it profit me? If the dead are not raised, let us eat and drink, for tomorrow we die. Do not be deceived. Bad company corrupts good morals. Become sober-minded as you ought, and stop sinning, for some have no knowledge of God. I speak this to your shame. That is a fascinating little section. A number of questions and a very serious warning and indictment. Just exactly what is going on here? For 28 verses since the beginning of this chapter, we've been learning about resurrection, that we're all going to be raised in glorified bodies. All believers, all people who die will be raised, but this is about believers, and all of us will be raised in glorified bodies. We will be gathered into heaven in our final glorified form, eternal spirits, eternal souls, but with eternal bodies fit for heaven. This is the plan of God. This is what God is working out in redemptive history. And someday, it'll all come to its culmination when everybody is finally gathered into heaven in that final form in our resurrection bodies. We are all gathered in Christ, and Christ gives himself and all of us to the Father so that God may be all in all. That's a kind of culminating moment in the middle of this chapter, and it's been clearly indicating to us that there is a real resurrection. We will rise. And what that says is we will be who we are in the life to come. We aren't going to buy into the philosophies of the Greeks, as Paul addresses them here, that we all sort of fade into the eternal being. We all kind of disappear and dissolve into the ultimate deity. We will be who we are forever. We will be ourselves forever. God has a plan for us, not in some blurred mass, but as individual persons. We will all rise in glorified bodies to be forever who we are. That is clear throughout the Scripture. Now, this has some serious implications. The fact that you will be you forever in heaven, that I will be me forever in heaven, in a perfected form, both soul and body, that has some very serious implications. Those implications can be seen in this text, but sort of coming up to the text, I would just remind you that this was the confidence of the saints throughout the Scripture. Job, who suffered so greatly, endured that suffering, never had his faith disappear. He even said, though he slay me, yet will I trust him. But he said this, I know that in my flesh I will see God. We know that. We know that when Jesus appeared on the Mount of Transfiguration, he appeared there with Moses and Elijah, who were Moses and Elijah. We know that Jesus said, I am the God of Abraham and Isaac, was a declaration by God about those men after they had died physically, but God was still their God because they were still alive in his presence. It is nothing short of that resurrection reality, that resurrection hope and confidence, that caused Stephen, for example, to offer himself, as it were, under the bloody stones and die as a martyr, realizing that he would, in his own person, in glorified form, enter immediately into the presence of the Lord. It was that confidence that caused Paul to say, for to me to live is Christ, to die is gain. Far better to depart and be with Christ. It was nothing less than that resurrection hope that must have allowed Andrew to confidently be martyred by being tied to a cross and left for days to die, or Peter being crucified upside down, or James being beheaded. Nothing but resurrection hope could have caused the Apostle Paul to lay his head on a block and have it severed from his body in the confidence that that was not the end of him. That was really the beginning of a perfect and eternal apostle. This is precisely Paul's point here. Now, religion promises life after death. The truth is, only in Christ will you rise to heavenly glory, and it will be nothing base. It will be Christ-likeness, and the very righteousness which he possesses will belong to us. We live our lives in anticipation of resurrection. We know that we are promised rewards, personal rewards. We know that there is an inheritance waiting for us, waiting for you, waiting for me. We know there is a crown of life, a crown of righteousness, a crown of rejoicing that will be granted to us personally. This reality of our eternal personhood in glorified form, spirit and body, is essential to the Christian faith. Now, Paul looks at that reality in the verses that I read to you, and we find that he sees this as an incentive on three levels. An incentive, a compelling incentive on three levels. Very fascinating portion of Scripture. Let me help you to see what those levels are. First of all, I think Paul is saying here that the fact that we will be who we are in glorified forms, we will be eternally ourselves, but in perfected reality in heaven, both soul and body, is a motivation to salvation. That's the first point that I want you to see. It's a motivation to salvation. Now, you might be struggling to see that, but let me just help you with verse 29, one of the most difficult verses in all of Scripture. And I confess at this point that I cannot be absolutely dogmatic. I can't even be dogmatic. But I can give you what I think is the best and simplest understanding of this verse. Verse 29. As if to say, if there is no resurrection, which he's been affirming for the first 28 verses, if there's no resurrection, without the resurrection, What will those do who are baptized for the dead? If the dead are not raised at all, why then are they baptized for the dead? What in the world is this talking about? What is the baptism for the dead? If you have been confused by that, welcome to the club. I remember a friend of mine who did a dissertation in graduate school on the views of that verse, and he covered 40 of them. There may be 100. This particular verse has been for many people a kind of maze, but I want to give you what I think is the best and simplest way that I can understand what the Apostle Paul is saying. And I don't think he's trying to be obscure or oblique. As always, I think he's trying to give us something that is very practical. But let me back up from the truth and let you know about some of the error. I don't want to give you too much of it, but Cerinth and Marcion, who Marcion was kind of an ancient Gnostic. He had lots of heresy. He believed Jesus was a spirit without a body, but he also believed in a proxy baptism for someone who was dead. This view claims that Paul is teaching that a Christian who has been baptized allows himself to be baptized again, and maybe again and again and again, for persons who have died without baptism. And that would be categorically unsaved people who can't get into heaven. So that the baptism of that believer by proxy is credited to the dead person, and the dead person then has access to heaven. Now, obviously, Scripture doesn't teach that. In fact, your own baptism didn't save you. And there can't be a baptism of you that saves somebody else. Your baptism didn't save you. There's no such thing as being saved by any baptism, whether for you or for someone else. There's no such thing as vicarious salvation. This is the grave error of infant baptism. The idea that the child is baptized in complete ignorance of the gospel, but is placed into the covenant in some kind of a secure place where some say you can even presume regeneration on the proxy faith of the parents who brought the baby to be baptized. That's a salvation again by proxy, by someone else. Baptism doesn't save anyone anytime, ever. Not babies and not adults. And baptism certainly doesn't save dead unbelievers. But what is he talking about here? Well, let's look at it a little more closely. He recognizes that there are people being baptized with some reference to dead people. What could that possibly mean? Well, let's start and take it apart. He says, what will those do who are baptized? Stop right there. He's got to be talking about Christian baptism. Christian baptism, the act of proclaiming one's union with Christ, done in response to saving faith. The believer who has put his trust in Christ goes through an immersion as a symbol of his death, burial, and resurrection in Christ. This is so synonymous with Christianity that baptism actually became a synonym for salvation. In the Great Commission, at the end of the Gospel of Matthew, our Lord says this, "Go therefore and make disciples of all nations, baptizing them in the name of the Father, the Son, and the Holy Spirit." That is the evangelistic effort. It assumes faith in Christ. Baptism was so inseparable from saving faith that it is spoken of in its place. The same thing happens in Ephesians 4, where you have the statement, one Lord, one faith, one baptism. And that baptism is the water baptism that was so connected, so universally connected in the early church with saving faith that it is spoken of as if it were the very saving faith itself. So we're talking about Christian baptism here, the baptism of believers. then what does it mean that believers are baptized for the dead? Well, we know what dead means. What about for the dead? Let me help you with that. The preposition here, translated for in your English Bible, is huper, from which we get hyper in English, but it's huper. It can be translated many, many ways. It is a very, very flexible preposition. It can mean over, above, across, beyond. It can mean instead of, in the name of. It can mean in behalf of, or it can have causal meaning, and it can mean because of. If we take that very normal meaning for the word, we would read it this way. What will those do who are baptized because of the dead? What does that mean, being baptized because of the dead? Why would anybody be baptized because of a dead person? Well, we know that baptism is connected to salvation, so some people have been saved and baptized because of people who are dead. That's not too far away, is it? There are plenty of people who came to faith in Christ by reading something written by someone who is dead, or by recalling a testimony given by someone who is now dead, a parent, a friend, or even by the influence of the testimony of someone dying who is now dead. Baptism refers to salvation. Some people are being saved and baptized, coming to salvation, entering the family of God, the body of Christ, because of the influence of believers who are dead. That could mean three things. That could mean, number one, because of the testimony of believers who've gone before, the testimony of believers that we know who face death, secondly. And thirdly, because of, and this is a very key one, the promise of a reunion. Inevitably, when you go to the funeral of a believer, the folks are going to say that we will all be united together again. When someone loses a child, or someone loses a spouse, or someone loses a very good friend, a loved one who is a believer, we have the hope of reunion. That's always brought out at a memorial service. The hope of the resurrection and the reunion that follows resurrection is an incentive to salvation. It would make sense then to read this verse that there are those who are baptized, they come to faith in Christ and go through Christian baptism because of the influence of dead people whose testimony they heard and read and now they're gone, or because of being there and watching how people face death and how they died, or thirdly, because of the hope of reunion with those people who are dead. A good place to see this kind of unfold is in the 11th chapter of Hebrews. Let me invite you to go to the 11th chapter of Hebrews. This is a chapter that essentially does exactly what I've just said. The writer of Hebrews is wanting us to have faith in the gospel. All through Hebrews, he's saying, don't shrink back, don't fall away, don't turn away, come all the way to truth, come all the way to the gospel, come all the way to Christ. Verse 39, which ends chapter 10, says, we are not of those who shrink back to destruction, but those who have faith to the preserving of the soul. Move forward in saving faith. And then in order to provide impetus for that or motivation, he launches into chapter 11, and chapter 11 is full of a whole lot of dead people whose testimony is a motive to faith in Christ, faith in God. He talks about, verse 4, talks about Abel, talks about Enoch, talks about Noah. Verse 8, he's into Abraham. Verse 11, Sarah. Verse 13 sums it up. They all died in faith. They all died in faith. The testimony of their faith in the face of death is recorded in the Old Testament. And then he comes to Isaac and Jacob, Joseph and Moses in verse 23. Then he comes down to Rahab the harlot in verse 30. And then in verse 32, it's Gideon, Barak, Samson, Jephthah, David, Samuel, the prophets, who by faith conquered kingdoms, performed acts of righteousness, obtained promises, shut the mouths of lions, quenched the power of fire, escaped the edge of the sword, from weakness were made strong, became mighty in war, put foreign armies to flight. Women received back their dead by resurrection, and others were tortured, not accepting their release so that they might obtain a better resurrection. These people are dead. They're all dead. They all lived a life of faith looking for a resurrection. They experienced mockings and scourgings, chains and imprisonment. They were stoned. They were sawn in two. They were tempted. They were put to death with the sword. They went about in sheepskin, goatskin, destitute, afflicted, ill-treated, wandering in deserts and mountains and caves and holes in the ground. Why did they do this? They did this all the way to death because they knew there was a better resurrection. They are examples of a life of faith. They are the dead who give us a picture of the life of faith. In chapter 12, verse 22 of Hebrews, the writer of Hebrews says, "You have come to Mount Zion when you've come to Christ. You've come to Mount Zion, to the city of the living God, the heavenly Jerusalem, and to myriads of angels, and to the general assembly and church of the firstborn who are enrolled in heaven, and to God, the judge of all, and to the spirits of the righteous made perfect, and to Jesus, the mediator of a new covenant." He says, when you come to Christ, you have come into the communion of the general assembly and church of the firstborn who are enrolled in heaven. You will be gathered one day to the righteous who are now made perfect in heaven, and to Jesus, the mediator of a new covenant. The beginning of chapter 12, he says, even Jesus, the author and perfecter of our faith, endured the cross for the joy that was set before him, despising the shame, and is set down at the right hand of the throne of God. How Jesus faced death is how many saints faced death, looking for a better life, an afterlife, resurrection life. Paul's point is this: if the dead don't rise, then what's the point of all these testimonies? What is the point of looking at saints who have gone on and left us their testimony? Or having seen how they died in faith, even when they were sawn in half or had their heads cut off or were killed in some other way? Paul's point is, if the dead don't rise, if these people just go out of existence and blend into the amorphous fog of some impersonal deity, then what is the point of the reunion promises? Reunion is a strong, strong incentive to salvation. There's hope for a reunion. There's hope for those who are part of the general assembly, the firstborn, the spirits of just men made perfect, and those that are raised together at the coming of Christ to be gathered around the throne again. If there's no resurrection, if there's no reunion, if we don't go there to meet the people we know and love and who have gone before us and given us the testimony of a life of faith, what's the point? What's the point?
1: 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Now for the entire Grace to You staff, I'm Phil Johnson. Thanks for making time for today's broadcast. And be sure to join us again tomorrow when John MacArthur looks at what the future resurrection means for Christians and what it means for unbelievers. It's another 30 minutes of unleashing God's truth one verse at a time on Grace to You.
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3: Reputation is what everybody else thinks you are.
4: But Dr. Tony Evans says true character is something completely different.
3: Integrity is you are on the inside what folk are saying about you on the outside.
4: This is the Alternative Broadcast, featuring the timeless biblical teachings from the archives of Dr. Tony Evans. The final step of a plumbing repair is to turn on the water to make sure nothing leaks. Today, Dr. Evans points out that God uses the same kind of pressure test to see if our character holds up when it's challenged. Let's join him as he explains.
3: I want to say a word today about the issue of integrity, authenticity, being the real thing. Integrity is a big issue today. It's an issue in business. Businesses are now concerned about getting people who are not going to rob them blind. It's an issue in church leadership. People who are seeking to become what God says we ought to be. It's an issue for young people who are in desperate need of role models to guide them along the way. In fact, Proverbs chapter 20, verses 6 and 7 says that integrity is indeed hard to come by. It's hard to find authentic people. And I don't mean perfect people, for no one could apply. To have integrity doesn't mean that you never do anything wrong. But it does mean you call it what it is if it is wrong, and you seek to make it right. Elijah has seen God's hand, as we have seen. God has been moving in his life, protecting him from Ahab, sending him to the brook to be refreshed, supplying his need through the widow of Zarephath, and then supernaturally using him to bring life and reconciliation to a family where the son had died. All of chapter 17 has occurred over a number of years. That one chapter is reflective of a number of years of activity, because we know when Elijah prayed that it would not rain, it did not rain for 3.5 years. So there's a 3.5 year gap between when it stops raining and when it starts raining, and now Ahab is moving toward it raining again. So we know years have passed between chapter 17 and between chapter 18, which explains why he's living in the widow's house. He has a long-term place of residency. Remember the principle that when God is getting ready to move you from point A to point Z, he may not skip B and C. That there are often interims between where God has you and where God's taking you. And where God is taking Elijah is to Mount Carmel. That's D-Day. That's the day when the gods will meet. And everything is building up to the experience at Mount Carmel with Elijah and the prophets of Baal. Quite an exciting rendition in the second half of the chapter 18 of 1 Kings. In the interim, however, we are introduced to one of Elijah's compadres, one of his homeboys, a young man named Obadiah. Elijah, we're told in the first verse of 18, after many days, the word of the Lord came to Elijah saying, "Go show yourself to Ahab, and I will send rain on the face of the earth." God says it's time. You never want to get ahead, by the way, of God's timing. You only want to be ready when God is ready, lest you go ahead of him and be out there by yourself. You don't go to Ahab unless God is going to Ahab with you. There's too much idolatry in Israel. So Elijah, as we have already seen, prepares to move, and he makes his way to Ahab. But then in verse 3, we're introduced to Obadiah, who was over the household. But notice the parenthetical statement in verse 3, the second half, and verse 4. "Now Obadiah feared the Lord greatly. For it came about when Jezebel destroyed the prophets of the Lord that Obadiah took 100 prophets and hid them by 50s in a cave and provided them with bread and water." This introduces the concept of integrity. God is about to send rain on the earth. He is about to judge the prophets of Baal. And God has a man in the enemy's house. Everybody else in Israel feared Ahab and Jezebel greatly. But the author of Kings wants you to know that there was a man in the big house who was under a pagan government, under a pagan king, under a pagan queen, who feared the Lord, not limitedly, not halfway, but he was deeply enmeshed in the fear of God. In other words, he was a godly man in a godless environment. When we use the word integrity, what do we mean? We mean that you have a fear of God in you that causes you to seek to be what you say you are. Integrity, the word means to be complete or whole. It means that you do the same things that you say. Integrity is different than reputation. Reputation is what everybody else thinks you are. Reputation has to do with what everybody else says that you are. Integrity is what you are. Integrity goes deep because it goes to the inside. You can put on a facade and people think you have integrity, so they give you a reputation. Integrity is you are on the inside what folk are saying about you on the outside. Obadiah feared God greatly. Let's talk about this word fear, because fear is the foundation of integrity. Fear has two sides to it. To be afraid is one side of fear, to tremble. The Bible says, "Work out your own salvation with fear and trembling." So integrity involves fear, and fear always involves being afraid of. Now, if that were the only side of fear, then integrity wouldn't be a very meaningful thing, because who wants to walk around trembling all day? The other side of fear is awe, or reverence, or looking up to with high regard. Many of us had fathers that we feared. We loved them, they loved us, but we knew when to stop playing with them, because we did not want the consequences of the relationship, but we wanted the benefits of the relationship. That is fear. Fear simply is to take God seriously, so that you know when you're getting close to the line and don't step over it. You know when to back off. We've often said to our kids, haven't we, "Don't play with me." What does that mean? You've gone too far. You've taken me for granted. The foundation of integrity is that you fear God. Growing up, there were certain things I was scared to do because it might get back to my father. Well, now, if you grew up in a home where there were certain things you were scared to do because it might get back to your father, let me let you know something about your heavenly father. It will get back to him. The Bible says that sin increases where the fear of God decreases. Some people wouldn't do certain things even if they knew people didn't see it because they knew God saw it. They feared God even if they didn't fear people. Well, when you don't fear people nor God, there's not too much you won't do. It says that not only did Obadiah fear God, but he feared God greatly. If you want to be a man or woman of integrity, if you want to get stronger with your integrity, you must get deeper in your fear of God. Because Obadiah feared God, he was able to work in a secular environment. I'll say something more about that in a moment, and still be a godly person. Many of us say, I can't work here. There are too many ungodly people here, and they're going to make me ungodly too. Ungodly people can only make you ungodly if you lose sight of the fear of God. When you have the fear of God, it really doesn't matter how evil they are, because your standards are not controlled by them. They are controlled by you. Don't tell me sinners are making you sin. Sinners cannot make you sin. They can tempt you to sin. They can influence you to sin, but they cannot make you sin. You sin, I sin, because we choose to sin, because Satan causes us to be blinded by the fear of God. When you go to work or you're in a family relationship and you know that they're not going to do anything, you can come in at noon when you're supposed to be there at 8 and nobody's going to do anything, you're going to start coming in at 1 and 2 because there is no fear. That means you know you don't have to worry about anything. To fear God, which is the foundation of integrity, is to know that God loves you, but also to see the line that you can't cross. That's the balance. It is to take God seriously. And the reality today, why so many people give up their integrity and don't even care about getting it back, is because they don't take God seriously. They don't fear the Lord. And so they're around non-Christians, so they imitate non-Christians, not the Heavenly Father. They work for the Ahabs and the ungodly bosses and feel like they got to use their language, hang out where they hang out, do what they do, because they've lost the fear of God.
4: 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I'll repeat that contact information for you after part 2 of today's lesson and this.
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3: Look at Daniel 6. He's the great biblical illustration of integrity. And we all know how great Daniel was. Daniel 6, of course, is the apex of his demonstration of integrity. He, too, is working in a godless environment, where evil men are running the corporation, in this case, the government. 120 verse 1 says, satraps, governmental rulers, who were in charge of the whole kingdoms, and three of them were the managers of the rest. Verse 2 says, they were put in place by the king to manage his affairs, just like Obadiah. Daniel rose to the top, verse 3 says, among the commissioners and the satraps, possessing an extraordinary spirit. Integrity always starts on the inside. It is never performance-based. It has to do with the attitude. If you want to be a man or woman of integrity, what is your spirit like? Because if your spirit's not right, you're going to stop performing after a while. You have to have the right spirit, and it says he had an extraordinary spirit, it says. What a great term. And the king planned to appoint him over the entire kingdom. Now, even sinners can see an extraordinary spirit. It says the rest of them say, we got to get rid of this guy. The only problem is Daniel was faithful, verse 4 says. No negligence or corruption was to be found in him. These men said, we cannot find any accusation against this Daniel unless we find it against him with regard to the law of his God. Now, that's integrity. Integrity is when folks start looking for something against you, the only thing they can find is something related to your faith because they can't find anything else. So they come up with some trumped up charges about him praying. Verse 10, here, I love this. Now, when Daniel knew that the document was signed, he enters his house. The roof chamber of the windows were open toward Jerusalem. He continued kneeling on his knees 3 times a day, praying and giving thanks before his God, as he had been doing previously. What's the point? When you have integrity with God, you don't have to panic. When you have been consistently walking with God, then enemies showing up is just another day's work. Ahab hires a believer to run his affairs who is totally committed to God. Let me say a word about the commitment behind integrity. Look at verse 4. It came about when Jezebel destroyed the prophets of the Lord that Obadiah took 100 prophets and hid them by 50s in a cave and provided them with bread and water. Look at the commitment of this man. He used a secular job for spiritual opportunity. He protected the righteous. Jezebel was killing Christians. He was saving Christians. Jezebel was killing prophets. He was delivering prophets. When you climb the ladder of success, wherever that ladder, whatever wall that ladder happens to be leaning against, don't climb it by yourself. Look out for other righteous people and become a fifth columnist. Spain marched in 4 columns. Whenever they were going to invade a nation, they had these 4 columns, and they would march in an invasion. Now, they would be open for assault because you could see these 4 columns marching. But what the nation didn't know that they were invading was about the 5th column. The 5th column were the people that were sent in to the country they were going to invade a year in advance. They were doctors who became doctors in that country, lawyers who became lawyers in that country. They were people who took up their professions, teachers who became teachers in that country. And what they were doing were being saboteurs. They were sabotaging the nation. So when the rest of the column showed up, stuff was in such a mess that they could not galvanize their forces. You and I ought to be 5th columnists. One day God is going to come down and he's going to invade this stuff. In the meantime, he's got you hooked up in those places to set up for righteousness. Do you know how Meshach, Shadrach, and Abednego got to be high-level people? The Bible says Daniel raised them up. They got to be high-level people because when Daniel got up there, he remembered there's some other prophets who need to be here too. So the question that you must ask in your secular company is, what am I doing to promote righteousness here? Not simply, what am I doing to make money here? What am I doing that has eternal benefit to it? Not simply, what am I doing to get a better job? Nothing wrong with more money. Nothing wrong with a better job. But he understood there was a bigger kingdom agenda. Do you know many of the companies you work for are not the companies that own you? Many of you work for companies that are owned by somebody bigger. You thought the name of the company is the company that owns you when it's really a conglomerate that owns a whole lot of companies and you just one of them. Your job may give you your check, but somebody else owns you. Your job may give you your check, but sitting over you is the kingdom of God. And God says, while they may pay your salary, they don't own you. They are owned and you are owned by a bigger corporate entity, and it's called the kingdom of God. All through the Bible, God had people tucked away in evil environments. He had a Moses in evil Egypt, a Daniel in evil Babylon. He had an Esther in evil Persia. He's had men and women all through the Bible who were tucked away for just in the nick of time, for eternal purposes. So he runs into Elijah as we bring this to a close. And Elijah tells him to go tell Ahab, I'm here. Now, Obadiah doesn't want to hear that, because Ahab has been looking all over for Elijah to kill him, to get rid of him. Obadiah says, wait a minute, Elijah. If I go tell Ahab you're here, that means he knows that I've seen you. If he knows that I've seen you and let you get away, since I'm the administrator, I have the power to stop you right here, put you in handcuffs and deliver you, and I let you get away, he's going to kill me. If I trust you that you're not going anywhere and just go tell him you're here, I'm going to be the one in trouble. Who knows? And I like the way he says it here. He says, who knows, but that God might lead you somewhere else before I get back. Talk about the Lord led me. Verse 12, and it will come about when I leave you that the Spirit of the Lord will carry you where I do not know. Now, it's terrible when one Christian runs into another Christian. The second Christian makes a promise to the first Christian. The first Christian looks to the promise to be fulfilled, and then all of a sudden, the Lord led the one who made the promise in another direction. So you out there. If you're going to be a person of integrity, hang out with folk who have integrity. Make sure you find somebody who you can trust. Not perfect somebody. You'll never find them. But people who are willing to admit that they're wrong and make it right if they are wrong, people of integrity. Elijah says, if I tell you I'm going to be here, I'm going to be here. Because my word is my bond. Yeah, we have to sign contracts because of all the legalities, but your word ought to be good enough. Your word ought to be good enough. Let your yea be yea and your nay be nay. Hang out with folk who have integrity if you want to maintain yours. Because if Elijah was not a man of integrity, Obadiah would have been out there by himself. Put your life on the line for people you can trust. And so he goes and he tells the king, and lo and behold, Elijah is right where he said he would be. Now, there may be some people here who've lost their integrity. You lost it on the job. You lost it with your family. You've lost it. Well, the good news is God can give it back. The Bible is full of folk who lost it. It's better not to lose it. But if you do lose it, the grace of God can give it back.
4: 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Even though Christianity is a personal faith, it's meant to be lived out in relationship, starting with the closest ones in your life. 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
3: One day, a man pulled up to a chicken place and ordered 6 pieces of chicken. He paid for the chicken, he got the chicken in the box, drove off. As they opened up the chicken box, they discovered this wad of money at the bottom of the box. Evidently, the owner had tucked away some of his receipts for the day in the box and therefore had put the chicken in the wrong box. He turned around, went back. He said, "Sir, I think this is yours." He says, "I can't believe it. You actually bought this money back and it wasn't yours? Everybody I know would have taken that money and gone. It was cash. It was untraceable. But you brought it back?" He said, "Man, look, I can't let this pass. I'm going to call a newspaper. I'm going to call a television. I want the world to know I have finally found a man of integrity." And I want you to ask yourself a question. Am I a man and woman of integrity? Do I have an extraordinary spirit? Do I fear God? Am I like Elijah? When I say I'm going to be somewhere, I'm going to be there unless some emergency keeps me. Is it my intent to keep my word? Or have I been stealing the company blind, lying, portraying to be one thing and not, and I'm somebody else? Then you confess it as a sin. Lord, give me back my integrity. Give me back my reputation. Forgive me for where I have lied and not represented you in a sinful environment. I want to be Obadiah, working in the secular world, but who fears God greatly.

0: Likes, logins, bank balances, they all grab our attention. But none of them hold us when life gets heavy. That's second-tier living. The good stuff comes first. Laughter that fills a room. A hug that lingers. The presence of God who calls you his own. What you stockpile won't last. What you share will. That's why we value you. 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
2: From the Christian News Radio Network, I'm Jim Miller. Lindsey Graham's sister will fill his South Carolina Senate seat until the end of his term after his unexpected death. South Carolina Governor Henry McMaster announced Monday that Darlene Graham Nordone will serve in the role until the term ends in January. Nordone says her brother was always there for her, and now she'll be there for him. Graham passed away over the weekend from an aortic dissection. Extreme heat set to bake millions across the country this week. A heat dome that's been scorching the western part of the country will shift over the next couple of days. Yesterday, the temperature reaching a record high of 111 degrees in Billings, Montana. Those in the northern section of the country will see a peak of temperatures tomorrow, while the northeast will peak on Wednesday. A federal judge blocking President Trump's settlement with the IRS. News Nation's Nicole Burley reports.
3: That's the settlement that awarded $1.776 billion and barred the agency from auditing his previous filings. The U.S. District Judge Kathleen Williams throwing it out, saying there were no adverse parties in the lawsuit since the Department of Justice falls under the president's authority, and saying the case and settlement were tainted by the creation of that anti-weaponization fund.
2: President Trump has not responded to the ruling at this time. The blockade in the Strait of Hormuz being reinstated. That's according to President Trump in a post on Truth Social. Trump said the strait is open and they're only stopping Iran ships and customers from entering or leaving. A dozen states led by California suing Paramount's takeover of Warner Brothers, saying it's a threat to the industry. Here's News Nation's Nancy Liu.
4: The major lawsuit just filed this morning by California's attorney general and his counterparts in 11 states claims the proposed $110 billion merger between Paramount and Warner Brothers would kill competition. State AG Rob Bonta announced the lawsuit, claiming the merger of these two entertainment giants would create a single company and give it too much control.
2: The merger has already been approved by the Antitrust Division of the Department of Justice. In Concord, North Carolina, a four-year-old boy reminding his neighborhood what simple kindness can do. Roman Butzloff stands outside his house every day, waving and saying hi to anybody who walks by. His mom says he wakes up excited just to greet somebody. Those quick hellos have pulled a dozen neighbors together. People who barely know each other now stop, talk, and look out for each other. Roman's cheerful habit comes from a tough year. His parents split up. His dad moved to Florida, and he felt lonely. But his daily wave has built the community he needed and brought his neighborhood closer than ever. All this from just a four-year-old boy sharing his joy inside. From Christian News Radio Network, I'm Jim Miller. To hear this and other reports on demand, visit ChristianNewsRadio.org.
5: Hi, I'm Johnny Erickson Tata. Ephesians

0: Gideon, for example. He sought the Lord before entering into battle against the Midianites, but God's strategy? To reduce Gideon's army from 32,000 to 300. I mean, Gideon would never have come up with a plan like that. But he gained the victory, which just goes to show it was a good thing he sought the Lord. In the same way, you are up against a powerful enemy, and God's strategy for you to defeat that enemy may be different than what you think. So, when you put on the armor of God today, make sure to always include prayer.
1: You've turned on the light. Tonight, partly cloudy skies with showers, lows in the upper 60s.
2: A hot Tuesday ahead, temperatures in the mid-90s, feels like 104. That heat continues throughout the night. Rain showers are likely with thunderstorms. Temperatures around 70, feels like 101.
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2: 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Today's is from Psalm 34, verse 14 says, "Turn from evil and do good. Seek peace and pursue it."
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16: Who is the Holy Spirit? What kind of character does he have? How can we come to know him and have fellowship with him? And how is it that it's to our advantage that the Lord Jesus has gone away and that the Holy Spirit has come to the church?
17: You know, the Trinity can be a difficult doctrine for many of us to grasp, particularly when we consider the third member of the Godhead, the Holy Spirit. Who exactly is the Holy Spirit? Hello and welcome to this Monday edition of Renewing Your Mind. I'm glad you're with us. Today we join Dr. Sinclair Ferguson to explore the identity of the Holy Spirit to show his important role in revealing the character of God. Let's join Dr. Ferguson now.
16: I want you to imagine that you're in an upper room around about the year 33 AD. You are one of 12 disciples, and one of them leaves the room, and you're listening to and engaging in conversation with the Lord Jesus. You're conscious that something dramatic is going to happen, and so you have a sense of weightiness upon your heart, and you see that when Judas, one of your fellow disciples, left the room, something seemed to lift in Jesus' spirit, and the room seemed to be filled again with light. And then you hear Jesus say to you, "It is to your advantage that I'm going away." And you blink and turn to one of your fellow disciples and whisper to him, "Did Jesus really say that it's to our advantage that he goes away?" And the disciple who's listened more carefully than you have says to you, "You should have heard his next sentence, because if I don't go away from you, the Holy Spirit will not come to you." Now, I want you to imagine yourself in that situation, and I want to encourage you to make a decision right here, right now. Which would you rather have? Jesus as he was in the upper room, so that you could see his eyes, that you could tell what height he was, that you could sense his accent on the understanding that you spoke Aramaic and you could follow what he was saying, that you could see his hand movements, that you could sense the power and weight of his personality? Or would you rather have the Holy Spirit? For most of us, that's a dumb question, isn't it, really? Our instinct would be to say,

0: would rather have Jesus the way he was then than have this Holy Spirit. Or if you're still using the King James Version of the Bible, Holy Ghost. What does that mean? Jesus, we understand in his incarnate grace, we can understand the character and nature of the Heavenly Father. But when we speak about Holy Spirit or Holy Ghost, very hard to understand how it is that Jesus going from the disciples could ever be an advantage to them. We would far rather have Jesus with us than have this Holy Spirit. It's partly because of that that the focus of our studies in the Holy Spirit is going to be not so much on the miracles that the Holy Spirit effects, or even what we sometimes call the gifts or graces of the Holy Spirit, but the identity of the Holy Spirit, the person of the Holy Spirit. When I was a young Christian and a teenager, every time I heard someone speak on the theme of the Holy Spirit, they always began in the same way. I don't know whether there was only one book on the Holy Spirit and they'd all been reading it, but they all began by saying, the Holy Spirit is the forgotten person of the Trinity. Now, actually, that betrayed a good deal of ignorance of the history of the Christian church. And it was never really the problem. The real problem then and now is not that the Holy Spirit has been forgotten, but that we don't really know who the Holy Spirit is. We know who the Father is. We know who the Son is. But very challenging for us when every time the benediction is pronounced that comes from 2 Corinthians 13, verse 14, very hard for us to understand, what does Paul mean when he speaks about the fellowship or the communion or the communication we have with the Holy Spirit? And so I want us to try and explore together this question of who is the Holy Spirit? What person is he? What kind of character does he have? How can we come to know him and have fellowship with him? And how is it that it's to our advantage that the Lord Jesus has gone away and that the Holy Spirit has come to the church? Who is the Holy Spirit? Actually, to begin with, the word Spirit in English helps us, and the word Spirit in Hebrew and in Greek help us even more. All of these words actually are onomatopoeic. Remember onomatopoeia from high school English? A word that by its very sound conveys the sense of its meaning. Spirit. The Hebrew word is ruach, and the Greek word is pneuma. And each of these words, spirit, ruach, pneuma, they all have this sense of driving energy, of driving force coming from us in order to communicate with somebody else. And that, of course, is exactly what these words mean in the Old Testament in Hebrew and in the New Testament in Greek. Pneuma, ruach, are words that describe the wind, sometimes even a gale, an expression of power and energy in motion, an expression of great effectiveness. Sometimes we use the word spirit in exactly that way. You go and visit somebody in hospital who's been sick, and you come home and they say, well, what kind of spirit was he in today? And you might say, he was in great form. His spirit had really been lifted. Or you might say, his spirits were very depressed. Or you might say, he was in a very crotchety spirit. He was out of sorts. And what we mean by that is the driving energy, the characteristics of an individual, as that individual expresses himself or herself to us in personal contact and personal communication. And the same is true, we might say, in God. God's Spirit is the way in which God personally expresses himself and his power and his character to us in a personal form. The Father and the Son and the Holy Spirit. The Father who plans, the Son who brings salvation to pass, and then the Holy Spirit who expresses the inner drive and desire of God in creation and in redemption and communicates God to us in this particular kind of way. It's one of the basic axioms of our Christian theology that God is in himself as he reveals himself to be. Or to put it the other way around, he reveals himself to be exactly what he is in himself. Now, we understand that, as John Calvin said, when God reveals himself to us, we are human beings, we are creatures, we are finite, he accommodates his revelation to our ability to take it in and to understand. And the same is true of the person and ministry of the Holy Spirit. God in himself is infinite. The Spirit is infinite. We cannot possibly fully comprehend who the Holy Spirit is. One of the marvelous things that we find in the Scriptures is that in this revelation God has given to us of himself, God makes himself known as the Holy Spirit in ways we can understand in order that through his revelation we may have fellowship with, we may enjoy the communion or the communication of the Holy Spirit. And fascinatingly, right from the opening verses of the Bible to the closing verses of the Bible is a story about the Holy Spirit. We often think it's a story about God the Father and his plan, or God the Son and his redemptive work, and both of these things are true, but it's also a story about the Holy Spirit. The very first verses of the Bible point us to the ministry of the Holy Spirit. And among the last verses of the Bible, we're pointed to the ministry of the Holy Spirit. And so if we're going to know the Spirit, as some of our hymns encourage us to do, to enjoy living in the Spirit, then we need to ransack the whole of the Scriptures in order that we may not only know the Father and the Son, but by God's grace, come to know the Holy Spirit too. And in that way, we become real Trinitarian Christians, don't we? Isn't it true how, it's true as you look back through the history of the church, and I think it's probably true in some of our personal lives as well, that we kind of bounce from one person of the Trinity to another person, and very difficult for us to keep a Trinitarian character to our Christian lives. But the whole of Scripture, from beginning to end, help us to know the Father, know the Son, and know the Holy Spirit. And so this is what we're going to explore together from the beginning of the Bible to the end of the Bible. Who is the Holy Spirit? What is his character? How do we come to know him? And what difference does that actually make to the Christian lives that we lead? So let's begin right at the very beginning of the Bible in Genesis chapter 1. You know these verses very well, at least you know the first verse. I wonder if you've ever stopped and meditated on the second verse. In the beginning, God created the heavens and the earth. The earth was without form and void, and darkness was over the face of the deep, and the Ruach, the Spirit of God, was hovering over the face of the waters. Now, The word ruach means either wind or spirit, and there are some scholars who think that this is simply a description of a mighty wind blowing across the face of the waters. But actually, the rest of the Old Testament, when it looks back to this statement, always seems to assume that this is not just some kind of natural created wind that is blowing across creation, but the power of the person of God hovering over the face of the waters when the earth was without form and void. Now, why does Genesis 1 verse 2 speak about the Holy Spirit hovering across the face of the waters? You may use different verbs in your Christian life when you describe the work of the Holy Spirit. Hovering is probably one you very rarely use. You rarely speak about the Spirit of God hovering. But it's actually a very significant verb that's being used here, because first of all, it's encouraging to help us understand what it is that the Spirit is doing as he hovers over the waters. And then as God speaks from his throne in heaven, the Spirit of God, through the Word of God, begins to do something. And without going into the details in Genesis chapter 1, you'll notice that there are two things that the Spirit does. The world is formless and empty. And what the Spirit does as he hovers over the waters in this ministry is to bring form and order out of the shapelessness and formlessness of the original created mass, and then to bring fullness into the emptiness of that original created mass. You know that Augustine believed that God had created everything instantaneously, and the days of creation were simply pictures to help us to understand all the different bits. But that's not what the scriptures teach, is it? The scriptures teach this very remarkable thing, that when God created the cosmos, right at the beginning, it didn't have the form and fullness that it was to have during the days of creation. And that it was this that was the ministry of the Holy Spirit to effect, to take formlessness and create form, and to take emptiness and to give that emptiness fullness. And as you know, the rest of the first chapter of the book of Genesis describes how the form begins to take place. And then marvelously, as the Spirit of God continues to effect the speech of the Word of God, that emptiness is more and more filled with fullness. Actually, I think right at the beginning of the Bible, God is teaching us the two things that the Holy Spirit characteristically does every time he works. Think about your own life, especially if you're a Christian who has a non-Christian past, how easy it is to think about that non-Christian past as formless. It didn't have any purpose. It had no rationale to it. You weren't going anywhere. Life was, in the end of the day, formless, and life was also empty. And that may have been the very thing that first of all drew you to Jesus Christ. My life is formless. It doesn't seem to be going anywhere. My life is really empty, although I've tried to fill it with all kinds of things. And when the Spirit of God brings us to faith in Jesus Christ, he brings order and purpose and form into our lives. And then marvelously, remember how Jesus puts it? He says, I've come that you might have fullness of life. And he does this through the power and ministry of the Holy Spirit. So that's the first thing the Spirit is doing. He hovers over the waters because he's going to bring form and fullness. helps us to understand who he is, the kind of ministry that he has. But there's something else to notice here that I think is really very fascinating and actually very thrilling. The Spirit is not only hovering in order to bring form and fullness, but what the Spirit is actually doing in creation, and this becomes typical of everything he does in the pages of Scripture, is that he is creating a temple, a meeting place for God to meet with and have fellowship with his creation, and especially with man, and in which man can also happily meet with God, have communion with him, fellowship with him. Remember how Adam walks with God. And in order that in this temple that God is creating through his Holy Spirit, man might be brought, as you remember the Shorter Catechism says in its answer to its first question, man might be brought to know God, to love God, to trust God, to glorify God, and to enjoy him forever. So here are two ways, right at the beginning, that we can think about the ministry of the Holy Spirit, and especially about his ministry in our lives. He comes to bring form to our formlessness, to bring fullness to our emptiness, and he comes because he wants to restore us to that kind of fellowship with God in which we worship God in his holy temple. Let me just indicate a few ways in which we see this taking place in the pages of Scripture. The Spirit does this, first of all, in creation. Don't think we often think about that, but the whole creation is actually a temple created for the worship of God by his image, man. Turn for a moment, if you will, to the book of Psalms and to the 19th Psalm. I probably should say Psalm, but when I say Psalm, I mean Psalm. Very famous statement at the beginning of Psalm 19, verse 1, "The heavens declare the glory of God. The sky above proclaims his handiwork. Day to day pours out speech. Night to night reveals knowledge." Now, if you think about it, what does that remind you of? A church service, doesn't it? In a church service, in worship, there is the declaration of the glory of God. There is the proclamation of his handiwork. There is an outpouring of speech. And those of us who are preachers sometimes outpour that speech too long, don't we? There is an outpouring of speech, and there is a revelation of knowledge. And you see, this is why God, through the Spirit, has brought order and fullness into the creation, in order that in that creation we might come to worship him. And so the whole of creation becomes to us a pointer to the glory of God and an arena in which we come to praise him and adore him. Then again, in Genesis chapter 1, in verse 26, those famous words where God says, "Let us make man as our image." Now, theologians have often asked the question, who is this us? Let us make man as our image. Actually, the only possible references are to the word that God has spoken and to the Spirit whom God has sent to hover across the face of the waters. So let us make man as our image is really an expression of what God means to do through the power of the Holy Spirit. Remember how in Genesis 2:7, God breathes life into man. God gives man ruach. God, as it were, by his Spirit, brings man into being. Now, why does he do that? Because he not only wants the whole of creation to proclaim his glory, he wants man himself to be a kind of worship leader in that temple to lead the whole creation in praise and adoration to God. And then when you fast forward to the days of the Exodus, you remember how among the very first references in the Old Testament to the work of the Spirit, the ways in which the Spirit of God enables men to make the tabernacle beautiful. And God gives his Spirit to certain individuals, and they create within their limited resources wandering through the wilderness this thing of beauty in the middle of a desert. And God gives his Spirit in order that they might have a place in which they can approach him and meet with him. And then, of course, in a marvelous way, this takes place in the Lord Jesus, doesn't it? The Spirit comes, and in the womb of the Virgin Mary forms the humanity of the Lord Jesus, and the Lord Jesus becomes the temple of God in whom we can meet with God. And then the Holy Spirit comes to us, as Paul says in 1 Corinthians 6:6, 19 to 20. The Holy Spirit dwells in individual believers. Don't you know that you are a temple of the Holy Spirit? And then the Holy Spirit dwells in the whole church. And then the Holy Spirit dwells, as we're told at the end of the book of Revelation, in the new world and makes all things new. So this is why the Holy Spirit is given to us, to bring fullness into our emptiness, order into our chaos, to bring us to the place where we worship and glorify the Lord.
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0: You've turned on the light. Tonight, partly cloudy skies with showers, lows in the upper 60s.
1: A hot Tuesday ahead, temperatures in the mid-90s, feels like 104. That heat continues throughout the night. Rain showers are likely with thunderstorms. Temperatures around 70, feels like 101.
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2: Maybe life hasn't turned out the way you planned. If you had a map, you might feel like you've hit a dead end. Stuck, uncertain, wondering if you've wasted too much time. But here's the truth. God never meant for you to stay there. Dead ends aren't destinations. They're turning points. And God's path, it never stops short. His direction is clear. His promises never fail. And he's always leading you somewhere better. Somewhere filled with purpose, peace, and hope. So start moving. Love because he first loved you. Forgive because he's already forgiven you. Give because he's given you more than you could ever repay. The way forward is right in front of you. Step into it. No more delays. No more detours. Just love, forgive, share, and watch what God does next. 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
1: Welcome, everyone, to Family Talk. It's a ministry of the James Dobson Family Institute, supported by listeners just like you. I'm Dr. James Dobson, and I'm thrilled that you've joined us.
2: Well, welcome to Family Talk, the broadcast division of the Dr. James Dobson Family Institute. I'm Roger Marsh. You know, many of us spend a lifetime building up what we own here on Earth. We work hard, we save, we plan for the future. But many people never realize the way we handle our money right now actually shapes what waits for us in eternity. On today's edition of Dr. James Dobson's Family Talk, we're going to revisit a conversation Dr. Dobson had with his good friend Bruce Wilkinson, a respected Christian teacher and author who has written more than 60 books translated into over 30 languages. In fact, his book, The Prayer of Jabez, became the fastest-selling book in history, with worldwide sales topping 20 million copies. Today, Dr. Wilkinson will unpack the message of one of his books called The God Pocket and challenges us with what Jesus really meant when he told us to lay up treasures in heaven. It's a discussion that just might change the way you think about giving. So let's join Dr. James Dobson and his guest, Bruce Wilkinson, on today's edition of Family Talk.
1: Here are just a few passages that will kind of get us started, and they come from only one of the four Gospels, the book of Luke. Listen to what Jesus had to say. Jesus said to a crowd of his followers, "But woe to you who are rich, for you have already received your comfort." And he said, "Watch out, be on your guard against all kinds of greed. A man's life consists not of the abundance of his possessions." Jesus later visited the home of a prominent Pharisee who said to his host, "When you give a luncheon or a dinner, don't invite your friends, your brothers or your relatives or your rich neighbors. If you do, they may invite you back, and so you will be repaid. But when you give a banquet, invite the poor, the cripple, the lame, the blind, and you will be blessed." He spoke to a rich young ruler and commanded him to sell all that he had and give it to the poor. And the man went away very sorrowfully because he was a man of great wealth. And by the way, Jesus allowed him to walk away. Finally, Jesus turned to his disciples and said, "How hard it is for the rich to enter the kingdom of God. Indeed, it's easier for a camel to go through the eye of a needle than for a rich man to enter the kingdom of God." Isn't it incredible how many times Jesus turned again to that subject and that issue, which leads us to our question for today and for our guest, which is, why was this so much a part of Jesus' teaching? Our guest today is a great friend, Dr. Bruce Wilkinson. I've worked with him in the studio many times through the years. He's a biblical scholar. He's the author of more than 60 books. He has written, of course, The Prayer of Jabez and Secrets of the Vine and A Life God Rewards and his book, which we're going to talk about today. And I want to tell you the title of it. You can probably guess where it's going. It's called The God Pocket. He owns it. You carry it. Suddenly, everything changes. Mm-hmm. Well, you heard what I just said about Jesus' attitude toward money. We have to ask why that was such a major theme for him. Mm-hmm. Why did he turn most of those statements into this warning? Beware of greed, beware of attitudes toward money that are not godly. Mm-hmm. What was he saying to us that relate to today?
3: Mm. You know, you can take that in two different directions, Jim. I'm going to take it in an unexpected direction. I've studied this topic more than any other topic I've ever studied. I've not written on this, but I've studied it for more than 5 years. I want to go back and connect something that we don't typically connect about money.

0: Because in the parable or the dinner that Christ was at that you mentioned a minute ago in Luke, where he said, don't invite the rich people to the dinner.
1: Yes.
0: He was sitting at a dinner of rich people. Yeah. And he was actually talking to everybody about what they had just done. And then he says, don't do that because they'll have you at their house and they'll repay you. And then he says, instead of that, invite the poor, the maimed, the lame, the blind, and they can't repay you. So the big idea of that is repayment. Don't do it because they'll repay you. Do it to the people who can't repay you. And then Jesus says, you will be blessed. Well, everybody's experienced that blessing when you give to somebody you know they can't pay you back. They don't know who you are even. But that's exactly what he's not talking about. That's the shocker. It's the rest of that verse that most people don't even know is there. He says, then you'll be blessed, for you shall be repaid. You shall be repaid. And then here's the zinger, at the resurrection of the just. Now, I want you to really...
1: Hey, that's not very satisfying to a guy who's figuring on having a little money now, is it?
0: That's right. But go a little bit here and connect this, Jim. Jesus is saying to a group of people, you're going to be blessed after you're dead if you give. He says, you shall be blessed at the resurrection. That means somebody died of the just, not the resurrection of the unjust. Which means Jesus is connecting something about money that we have lost track of. He's connecting that what I do with money here, hold on to this, affects my money on the other side. People don't really understand that the economy of heaven is larger than the economy of earth. People think that when we die and go to heaven that we sing hymns and we worship, and we do. But that's all we think of. But Jesus is trying to connect something that we've lost track of. Because Jesus, hold on to this, we're going to have quite a conversation. Jesus wants us to choose to be rich in eternity. And the way that you get rich in eternity is by what you do with your money here.
1: That's really striking.
0: It is.
1: You think we're going to carry jingling change in our pockets in heaven?
0: Well, let me just go a little bit further with you on this. And I'm sure our listeners, Jim, are at the edge of their seat, like, where's Jim and Bruce going to go with this? I want to just stay with the Bible for a minute. It's obvious from that passage in Luke 14 that Jesus is saying there is a connection. When you give some of your money to people who can't repay you, that God is going to repay you. But he's going to repay you, Jim, here's the shocker, after you're in eternity, at the resurrection of the dead. So what we don't understand is, we don't understand Jesus talked about money so much because it's going to influence our eternity so drastically. Let me go a little bit further with this. When he was talking to the rich young ruler, who wanted to be mature and complete. And Jesus said, okay, if you want to be, then here's how you do it. Go take what you have and go sell it. Give to the poor. Now listen to what he said next. And then you will have treasure in heaven. Which means the young ruler didn't have treasure in heaven. Then he says, then come follow me. We do not believe that Christ is literal. When he talks about treasure, we spiritualize those words. But let me show you, there's no biblical basis to spiritualize them. When Christ says those verses, every pastor's preached at least twice a year, you know, don't lay up for yourselves treasures on earth, but lay
1: where
0: up.
1: Moth and rust doth corrupt.
0: There you go. But lay up treasure. What are the next two words? For yourself. Listen to that sentence. Lay up treasure for yourself in heaven. Now, the shocking part about that is it sounds like it's a suggestion by Jesus. But as you know, he spoke in Greek, and I know a little bit of Greek, and that's an imperative. It's a command. This is a shocking thing. Jesus says, I command you, don't accumulate your wealth on earth, but I command you, listen to this. I command you to accumulate your own wealth in heaven. Now, that concept is repeated in Luke. That was in Matthew in the Sermon on the Mount. And in Luke, Jesus talks about, if you do this, you'll have money bags. And it's a Greek word which means your wallet. So for us to say, when Jesus says, don't lay up treasures on earth, we know what he means. You know, Jesus was so provocative that when people heard him, it says in the scriptures over and over, the people were astonished because he taught them material they'd never heard of or thought about. The concept of Jesus saying to the rich young ruler that you need to sell what you have and give to the poor and you will have treasure in heaven is shocking. And the disciples hear it and say, we've already given away a lot of our stuff. Are we going to have treasure in heaven? And he says, absolutely you are. In fact, anybody who gives a house or land, which is your asset, for my name's sake, will have treasure in heaven. Heaven is very different the way than people think about it.
1: Bruce, what you are saying to us will sound to a lot of people as salvation by works. The rich young ruler was not told, believe on me and you shall have eternal life. He said, sell everything you have and give to the poor and you will have eternal life. That sounds like works. But I know you don't believe that. I know you believe that it's salvation by faith.
0: And faith only in Christ. There's a confusion between the role of faith and the role of works. If you're a liberal, you say, don't tell me about what you believe. Tell me about what you do. And when an evangelical says to a liberal, it makes no eternal difference how you live, the liberal says, you're crazy. And biblically speaking, Jim, both groups are wrong. You got to pull those apart. If Christ is talking about something you have to do, he can't be talking about salvation. Because salvation is only by faith in Christ and what Christ did. If Jesus is talking about works, he can't be referring to getting into heaven. So when Jesus talks about giving away your money, he's revealing something about a linkage, Jim, that's lost in the world today. And it's all through the Bible, but it's lost. Men aren't preaching this. Nobody seems to be teaching about this.
1: And that is that the way you live your life matters.
0: It matters after you're dead.
1: Yes.
0: Not to get into heaven. Yes. But that's when Jesus says, if you live for me, when I come back the second time, I'm going to let you rule 10 cities. What a consequence. What a consequence that is. And what Jesus is saying there is, while I'm on earth, all the money I have isn't mine. It's all his. And he's giving it to me to pay attention how I'll treat the money that's his. Because he said to me, I want you to use this money, watch this now, ultimately, to prepare for your eternity. How you use my money on earth, whether you give to the poor, whether you give to the church, whether you give to somebody who's really in need, that's what I'm telling you have to do. You have to be unselfish, and then I will transfer that money to heaven in your name.
1: And so why? You got an account up there.
0: You do. Because that's how he says, I will repay you. And the Greek word repay in the New Testament is apodidomai. It means to give back.
1: You know, a lot of people are going to get mad at us for saying this.
0: Do you know why? Because they don't believe how I live makes any difference to my life in forever. That's why. And all of a sudden there is, oh my goodness. Remember the Bible says God will wipe away your tears and people don't know why he's wiping them away. He's wiping them away right at the judgment seat of Christ. When Christ, one by one, it says our life will become manifest, means everybody will see it in heaven. And everything that we've done from the time we're saved to the point we die is all brought before him. And he evaluates and judges and says, these things are not rewardable. And these things are rewardable. And there'll be many people, Jim, that are in heaven that have a little bit that's rewardable. And that's where the massive amount of tears are shed. That's where you realize, I blew it. I'm in heaven. I'm with Christ. But my life could have been very different than this. And the way you can send money ahead for yourself is by giving it away here to that which I said is important to me as God. And if you do, I then take that money and I put it in your account for yourself that nobody can steal from you. It's in your name. He wants you and me and all of our listeners to understand that heaven isn't just a choir.
1: All right. What does that say to the people who are listening to us now?
0: Mm-hmm.
1: And they're just trying to hang on. They're not a rich young ruler.
0: Mm-hmm.
1: How do we live our lives to be in accordance with not only that parable, but all these things that Jesus said?
0: Mm-hmm.
1: What is the underlying theme he is saying to those who have money and those who don't?
0: Mm-hmm. A lot of people have lost their work. A lot of people are not making what they used to make. A lot of people's houses are underneath the water. And they're saying, I don't have a lot of money to give. Well, heaven runs its banking system very different than we run it on earth. And Jesus is talking about this when he sees this old lady, the widow, comes in and throws a few pennies into the treasury at the temple. And Jesus says, she's given, now listen to this, she's given more money, listen to that, more, that's amount, than all those rich people who gave put together. It's not how much you give, it's how much you give of what you have. Therefore, to be honest with you, the person who has a little bit of money can earn more money for themselves in heaven easier than a person who has great wealth. Here's a verse that just is mind-boggling. It's in the Old Testament. It's in Proverbs chapter 19, verse 17. It says this, he who has compassion on the poor, and that means give money to the poor, lends to the Lord. It doesn't say gives to the Lord. You lend to the Lord. And the rest of the verse is even more mind-boggling. It is, God wants to make sure we hear him. And he says, and I will repay what he has given.
1: He also says, inasmuch as you give unto the least of these, my brothers, mm-hmm. you give it unto me.
0: Yes.
1: It's a loan to the Lord.
0: And the loan is repaid. But the shocking part of it is the bulk of the repayment isn't on earth.
1: Now, God Pocket. What's the meaning of the title?
0: Well, the meaning of the title is this. Once you understand that God wants to find people that love to partner with him and to be sent on a mission that God actually initiates from heaven, this isn't just seeing somebody who doesn't have money and giving it to them. It's actually partnering deeper than that with God. So the God Pocket is either a pocket in your wallet or in your purse, or after a number of years, I just made a literal little a leather God Pocket or a really nice kind of vinyl little pouch. And there's a number of steps that you follow. You determine how much money you want to partner with God. It's not the money you give to your church. It's some of your own personal money. And so you may decide to take $5 or $10 or $20 or whatever it is. It makes no difference. It's whatever you want to. Don't be praying, how much should I put in it? Just put in what you want. Then take that money, number two, and devote it to God. Say, God, I'm hereby giving you this money right now. It's no longer mine. So I'm not going to debate anymore if I see a person in need that you nudge me because it's now your money. It's interesting. You have an offering that you give yeah. right then. The third part of it is you take it and you deposit it specifically in a God pocket. And then you put it in your pocket or purse. And then you, fourth step is a good one. You say to God, okay.
1: Show me where to give.
0: That's right. Show me where. I'll just relax. I'm not going to try to give your money away. I won't borrow your money. And then you watch, Jim, how God will nudge you. And that's the word I use in the book. It's called a God nudge. It's an inner push that everybody's experienced. I've done this to many churches, and I said, how many of you that God has nudged you to go help somebody, and because you didn't really know what to say or do, you didn't do it? Everybody laughs, and everybody raises their hand. I said, but do you understand what God was doing? He was inviting you to an amazing experience that he's initiating, and he picked you. He picked you. I want to partner with you. And when that nudge comes, you walk over, then you deliver the God pocket.
1: Let me describe what you're holding. It's about twice the size of a book of matches, mm-hmm. maybe a little more than that. And it is very attractively printed. And it says, the God pocket, he owns it, you carry it. It's big enough to carry if you're a man in your front pocket or in the woman's purse. And once you put the money in there, it's no longer yours. It is as well as given. And you're just looking for the Lord to show you which person to give it to. And then you're watching.
0: You are. Yeah. Now, I taught this to a pastor, and he said, this doesn't really work. I said, well, why don't you try it? Just try it. You got to say to God, okay, send me. I want to do this. So he writes me an email. He says, I was at one of my kids' birthday. And there was kids everywhere at the restaurant. And he said, I need a breather for 2 minutes. So he said, I decided to walk out and just take a breather outside. And he said, for the funniest reason, I got up out of my chair and said to Moaf, I'm just going to step out for a minute. And he said, I said to God, okay, God, I want the God pocket thing. So he walks out and he's standing there and he notices a man standing on the curb, just standing there with a sports jacket on. And he got a nudge. So he walks over to him and says, hi, how you doing? Fine. And Steve says, I have something for you. You have something for me? Yes. And he picks out his God pocket and he hands him this little pouch. And the guy, look at this. What is this? And he opens it up and finds his money and yells out loud, how did you know? And Steve says, well, what do you mean? He said, I don't have a car. I don't have any money. I have on the other side of town an interview for a job, and I was standing here begging God to give me the taxi money to go. And you walk out and you give me the money for the taxi.
1: And there's no greater thrill than being on the giving end of that transaction.
0: That's right.
1: Have you ever had a moment where you just feel like he smiled at you? He didn't say anything, mm-hmm. but you know, he said, I saw that.
0: Yes.
1: I saw it.
0: Now, Jim,
1: it
0: just imagine.
1: It is a great thing to do.
0: It is. In today's economy, if believers in Christ all across the country would say, you know what, let's partner with God on a regular basis, whether it's $5 or $10, it's not the how much money. Just imagine if a church started doing this and kids started doing this. We have these little God pockets and packets of 100 for churches and small groups and Christian schools and for families. And
1: well, you've given our listeners a lot to think about. Someone want to argue with you, but our time is gone for today. Bruce, I always love having you come because you're just almost certain to say something that rocks my mind and makes me think. So I appreciate you, and we'll pick it up next time.
0: Thank you.
2: 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Bruce Wilkinson has given us a lot to wrestle with today here on Dr. James Dobson's Family Talk, reminding us that what we hold loosely in this life can echo into eternity. 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Well, I'm Roger Marsh. 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And from all of us here at Family Talk and the Dr. James Dobson Family Institute, thanks for your prayers and your continued support. 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That's coming up here on the next edition of Dr. James Dobson's Family Talk, the voice you trust for the family you love. This has been a presentation of the Dr. James Dobson Family Institute.
3: You've turned on the light. Tonight, partly cloudy skies with showers, lows in the upper 60s.
4: A hot Tuesday ahead. Temperatures in the mid-90s. Feels like 104. That heat continues throughout the night. Rain showers are likely with thunderstorms. Temperatures around 70. Feels like 101.
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5: Who's going to drive? That's the question Dave and I were debating. And after the debate was over, we got a pretty good laugh out of it. Dave was new on our staff in the New York area at the time. And soon after he arrived, we got, what should we call it, an enlightened look at each other's personality. Yeah, we were headed up to this retreat center for a day of prayer and planning. And we got to the parking lot and said in unison, well, who's going to drive? Turned out we both wanted to. And as we talked about that during the trip, we started to analyze why we both hate to ride and why we both love to drive. I guess it's often true of people in leadership, I'm afraid to say. We like to be able to control where things are going and how fast we're going to get there. Of course, we end up falling all over each other saying, you drive. No, you drive. No, you drive. You know what? That's not such a bad idea. I'm Ron Hutchcraft. I might have a word with you today about letting go of the wheel. Now, our word for today from the Word of God, we're in Numbers chapter 13, verse 16, a turning point in the life of one of God's great leaders, Joshua. Now, one reason he was great might be because of what happened on this particular day. It says, these are the names of the men Moses sent out to explore the land. And then it just talks about one of them. Moses gave Hoshea the name Joshua. Now, you might look at that and say, well, this is sort of like a genealogy. It's just a name thing, right? I mean, why is that important? Hoshea, Joshua, who cares? Oh, well, listen, as you know, when God changes someone's name in the Bible, it's always important. You have to know what the words mean in order to understand the significance of it. Hoshea, which was his given name, means deliverer. The name that he was changed to, Joshua, the name by which we know him, means salvation is from the Lord. In essence, Joshua grew up with the name saying, I deliver. Moses said, no, I want to change your name to God delivers. I think Joshua realized after that he was not the controller. He wasn't meant to drive. And that's especially significant if you tend to be a controlling person. Are you the type of person who tries to control your children's lives a little bit so they'll do what you think they should? Or maybe you try to control your mate so he or she will do what you think they should. Or you try to control the people you work with or who work for you. Are you the kind of person who decides what the outcome should be and then maybe you just manipulate whatever you have to in order to make that outcome happen? Your attitude, because you are a leadership type person, is to say, it's up to me. Hey, I got to make it happen. Listen, aren't you getting tired? Aren't you worn out from trying to do God's job? I've gotten that way. He changed Hoshea, I have to deliver, to Joshua, the Lord delivers. So Joshua would never forget who wins the battles. And you know what? That's true of your battles, too. You know, I've been driving at times when my wife could tell that I was probably about to fall asleep at the wheel, no matter what I tried. She'd just keep going, you want me to drive? Would you let me drive? probably just before we became a National Safety Council statistic, I'd pull over and I would let her drive. And boy, I was asleep before we pulled away from the side of the road. You know, God's been saying for a long time, let go of that wheel. If you keep driving, you're going to crash this thing. Would you let go of the wheel? Maybe God's saying you were never meant to drive. Why don't you become Joshua? The Lord delivers. Let go of the wheel. Just hear God saying, relax. Leave the driving to me.
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8: From the Christian News Radio Network, I'm Joe Miller. Lindsey Graham's sister will fill his South Carolina Senate seat until the end of his term after his unexpected death. South Carolina Governor Henry McMaster announced Monday that Darlene Graham Nordone will serve in the role until the term ends in January. Nordone says her brother was always there for her, and now she'll be there for him. Graham passed away over the weekend from an aortic dissection. Extreme heat set to bake millions across the country this week. A heat dome that's been scorching the western part of the country will shift over the next couple of days. Yesterday, the temperature reaching a record high of 111 degrees in Billings, Montana. Those in the northern section of the country will see a peak of temperatures tomorrow, while the northeast will peak on Wednesday. A federal judge blocking President Trump's settlement with the IRS. News Nation's Nicole Burley reports.
9: That's the settlement that awarded $1.776 billion and barred the agency from auditing his previous filings. The U.S. District Judge Kathleen Williams throwing it out, saying there were no adverse parties in the lawsuit since the Department of Justice falls under the president's authority, and saying the case and settlement were tainted by the creation of that anti-weaponization fund.
8: President Trump has not responded to the ruling at this time. The blockade in the Strait of Hormuz being reinstated. That's according to President Trump in a post on Truth Social. Trump said the strait is open and they're only stopping Iran ships and customers from entering or leaving. A dozen states led by California suing Paramount's takeover of Warner Brothers, saying it's a threat to the industry. Here's News Nation's Nancy Liu.
10: The major lawsuit just filed this morning by California's attorney general and his counterparts in 11 states claims the proposed $110 billion merger between Paramount and Warner Brothers would kill competition. State AG Rob Bonta announced the lawsuit, claiming the merger of these two entertainment giants would create a single company and give it too much control.
8: The merger has already been approved by the Antitrust Division of the Department of Justice. In Concord, North Carolina, a four-year-old boy reminding his neighborhood what simple kindness can do. Roman Butzloff stands outside his house every day, waving and saying hi to anybody who walks by. His mom says he wakes up excited just to greet somebody. Those quick hellos have pulled a dozen neighbors together. People who barely know each other now stop, talk, and look out for each other. Roman's cheerful habit comes from a tough year. His parents split up. His dad moved to Florida, and he felt lonely. But his daily wave has built the community he needed and brought his neighborhood closer than ever. All this from just a four-year-old boy sharing his joy inside. From Christian News Radio Network, I'm Jim Miller. To hear this and other reports on demand, visit ChristianNewsRadio.org.
11: God called on Joshua to step up and assume the challenging leadership position of Moses. What has God called you to do? Here's Dr. Michael Youssef.
12: Every single one of us, like Joshua, we are all standing at the threshold of a great work. And the work that God did in the Old Testament, he did through the prophets and the priests. but in the New Testament, because all the believers are prophets and priests according to the Word of God. Therefore, it is the call of God upon your life to do what only you can do.
11: In preparation for the death of Moses, God enlisted Joshua to assume Moses' role as Israel's leader. It was a huge step of faith for Joshua. Even though God had taken Joshua through a long season of preparation before this difficult time. Hello, welcome to Leading the Way with Dr. Michael Youssef. As Dr. Youssef begins today, looking at the story of Joshua, keep in mind that this is also the story of you. God has called you for a special purpose. And like Joshua, what you may be saying to God right now is something like, "You want me to do what?" In this episode, Dr. Youssef takes you into Joshua chapter 1 and Joshua's call to stand in leadership. And it's also a challenge for you to step up, take on what God has ahead for your life, no matter what that may be. So let's listen together as Dr. Youssef begins today's Leading the Way.
12: Today I'm beginning a new series of messages entitled, "You Want Me to Do What?" And that series of messages come from the book of Joshua. Some of you know this, some of you don't. When I begin a new series of messages, I always go to my colleagues when we meet on Wednesdays and I say, "This is what I'm thinking. Here's what God laying on my heart." And I invite them to help me come up with a title. Those guys are extremely creative. They really are. And so we were doing the same thing about this series of messages. I told them how and what God is laying on my heart, and so many ideas were coming up for a title until one of our colleagues, who shall remain nameless, he came up with this title. He said, "You want me to do what?" I said, "That's it. That is exactly it. For I am convinced that that's exactly how Joshua reacted when God said to him, 'I want you to take the Israelites and cross the Jordan into Jericho and beyond.'" And heaven knows how many times I looked up to heaven and I said to the Lord, "You want me to do what?" And I'm convinced that when you get challenged in thinking of your position in Christ and you call the call of God upon your life, I'm sure some of you are going to say, "You want me to do what?" Well, the first thing that God wants you to do is to step up. That's the first thing He wants you to do. Listen to me. Every single one of us, like Joshua, we are all standing at the threshold of a great work. And the work that God did in the Old Testament, He did through the prophets and the priests. But in the New Testament, because all the believers are prophets and priests according to the Word of God, therefore, it is the call of God upon your life to do what only you can do. Every single person here is called of God. And no one can say, "That's not me. That's not me." Because Joshua's task is your task. Joshua's call is your call. Joshua's leadership is your leadership. But listen, whenever God calls you to work, which He is calling you today, He will always, always, always, always will give you encouragement along the way. All the encouragement that you need from the Word of God. You will see here three times in just few verses, three times, God encouraged Joshua. We say, why is that? Well, you imagine Joshua facing this fortified city, this fortified town, and realizing that it's an impossibility. And for you, you might not be standing in front of a fortified city wall, but you may be standing before a colleague who has no time for Christ or even interested in salvation. It may be a person who has a hard heart. It may be a person who is crusty on the outside, but absolutely desperate on the inside. It may be a person who may be self-sufficient on the outside, but on the inside, he or she is fearful, and they desperately in need of somebody to give them hope. And Joshua was facing a fortified city. And we may be facing varieties of Jerichos in every office, in every factory, in every environment you live in. In fact, when Joshua was to step up and do the work that God called him to do, It was a time of crisis. It was a time of opposition. It was a time of indifference. It was a time of confusion and upheaval. It was a time of a powerful enemy from the outside, and there was moral decline on the inside. And if you do not believe that we live in one of those times, you must be living in another planet. On the outside, there are terrorists who are committed on the destruction of Western economic system. There are terrorists who have convinced themselves of the rightness of their cause, and they love death more than we love life. We have terrorists who are constantly plotting and planning and believing that sooner or later they'll bring us to our knees. That's on the outside. And on the inside, we have more and more people who living in a culture that loves ease and comfort. More and more people who have opted for easy believism. More and more people who are turning away from the truth. More and more people who have exchanged intellectual rigor and thinking for shallow emotions. We have more and more people who prefer to live by what they feel is right than what is right. Listen to what one of our cultural analysts have said about the 21st century Western culture. He said they have graduated from Enlightenment ideology and are more peer-driven, feeling-driven, and right-brained than their forebears. They are increasingly new barbarians. They lack refinement or class, and their lives are often out of control. They are increasingly exploring worldview options from astrology to Zen, and they are often looking in the wrong places to make sense of their lives and find their soul's true home. And we have a culture that is filled with desperate people. And in the midst of this, the world is crying for few who are committed, few who are courageous, few who know the power of their eternal inheritance, few who are ready to give hope to those who are in despair, few who love God and His Word more than their comfort. And those few are found in this church today. That is all of you. All of you. The book of Joshua opens with the following words. Very interesting. Moses is dead. Moses is dead. And now it's time for Joshua to step up. And I thought about it, and I thought about it, and I said, in many ways, I can truthfully say to you that the day in which the clergy and the evangelists and the ministers have done the work of evangelizing is gone. That the day in which people would listen to evangelists and clergy and preachers have gone. And that the only difference that's going to be made in the world today is going to be made by you and you and you, wherever you may be. Amen. Whether you're a school teacher, whether you're a homemaker, whether you're a student, whether you're a healthcare giver, whether you're a lawyer, whether you're an engineer, whether you are in the real estate business, whether you're in the computer business, whether you're an office worker, whether you're in neighborhood clubs, wherever you might be, whether the police officers or firemen or whatever, factory worker, wherever you are, the old days are dead. And this is a new day. Let me stop here. Some of you said, well, I feel inadequate, and this is not for me. I can't do this. Some of you are saying, you want me to? What? Someone said, man, I just come to church. I want my needs met. I don't want to be challenged to be a minister in my office and in my work, whatever, in my workplace. I just want to be. Let me tell you something. When Jesus uttered those holy sacred words and said, seek ye first the kingdom of God and His righteousness, and all these things will be added to you. He was telling every one of us that when you turn your heart toward His call on your life, when you turn your heart toward what is dear to His heart, He's going to meet all of your needs. Amen. You give Him yourself and He will meet all of your needs in His riches in Christ Jesus. So listen to me. Being a witness for Christ at work,
13: telling of how Christ saved you, telling about how Christ forgave your sins in whatever environment you find yourself, is the key to discovering that all of your needs are already met and you just haven't seen it yet. I'm convinced that Joshua's heart probably skipped a few beats when God said, okay, Moses is dead, now your turn. And that is why, as I said to you, three times in few verses, God had to say it three times. I am personally convinced that Joshua was very contented and very satisfied to live under the shadow of Moses. I really do. And many of you are contented with the fact that the ministry staff will do the work of the ministry, and that's not for you. That the ministry staff are going to do the work of the Lord. But here's the reality, my friend. The work of the Lord will not be accomplished until every one of you see yourself as Joshua. And you begin by doing what? Stepping up. Hear me right on this one. You have been and you will continue to be equipped. You have been and you will continue to be encouraged. You have been and you will continue to be ministered to and served in every way by all the equippers, the staff members. You have been and you will continue to be grounded in the Word of God. That's never going to change. To those of you who still feel inadequate, those of you who feel like Joshua, looking at the fortified city, and said, I haven't even told my co-workers that I'm a Christian yet. Man, I have got that fortified city. I haven't even witnessed to Christ yet. I haven't even told people I go to church yet. And you're looking at that fortified city that you're facing. Those of you who are like Joshua looking at the river and they say, how am I going to go across the deep waters? I can imagine what went through his mind at the time. Honestly, I can just imagine. Here they are, a young nation. They've just been out of slavery, been living in the desert, and they're facing this mighty ancient civilization with a great army, giants, as they called them when they spied the land. I can imagine here they are, tent dwellers, and then they're looking up at these walls of Jericho, fortified stone walls with mighty gates. I can only imagine how their heart was pounding at the call of God. But just as Joshua had God's provision, so will you. All he's asking you to do is what? I was thinking about this, and I remember the story about Henry Morehouse. Henry Morehouse had a daughter who was paralyzed from the waist down, and that always weighed very heavy on him. And one day he came home, and he came into the house, and he saw his daughter, and he kissed her, and he said, honey, where's mom? I have a parcel for her. And the little girl said, well, mom is upstairs. Oh, but daddy, can I give her the parcel? And he thought for a minute, and he said, Minnie, you can't even carry yourself upstairs. How are you going to carry the parcel? With a smile on her face, she said, daddy, I'll carry the parcel, but you'll carry me. Beloved, I want to tell you something. That's exactly what God will do when you step up. He's going to carry you. Look at Joshua's situation. God promised him the land. That's why I call it the promised land, because God promised it to Abraham. God is going to carry Israel across the river. God was going to carry them across the wall, but as it turned out, the wall collapsed. But God carried them anyway. God was going to carry them all the way to the end of that land. But they had to show up. They had to be prepared to fight. They had to be prepared to win. They had to be prepared for victory. They had to be prepared to obey God's instructions. All they needed to do was what? Step up. You want me to do what? Step up. That's what God wants you to do. And that is why there's a threefold courage announcements by God. And I want you to think about these very, very carefully. I want to tell you this. Whenever you get into the enemy's territories, whenever you get into Satan's territories, he is not a very happy camper. And we're going to see that in the next message. But remember this. God never, never gives a command without a provision. He never gives a command without a promise. Listen to verse 5, Joshua chapter 1. God is saying, I'll not drop you or abandon you. I will never leave you in the lurch. How do you like that modern translation? In fact, God said, he said it three times. Why three times? Because I am convinced that even after the second time, Joshua was still terrified. His knees were still knocking. He said, you want me to do what? Here's encouragement number one. Encouragement number one was in the promise of God. Encouragement number two was in the word of God. Encouragement number three was in the presence of God. Look at the encouragement number one and the promises of God. Verse 6. When you are serving God's purpose, beloved, listen to me. When you are sharing God's message of salvation, when you are witnessing on behalf of God, you can do it with courage. Why? Because God promised it and God will never fail. He said, I gave my word to Abraham. Any of you who understand a little bit of history would say, wait a minute. He said, that was 400 years ago before Joshua. God promised Abraham. Oh, yeah, listen to me. When God promises you, he's going to keep you until you're 100 years old in order to fulfill his promise. That's the way God works. He promised Abraham he ain't going to go back in his word. And he never forgets. And when you know God's promises and trust in God's promises, you will have confidence. You will not be worried about rejection. You will not be worried about results. You will not be worried about perception by others. You will not be worried about critics. Why? Because you are trusting in the promises of God. Secondly, encouragement number two, it was in the word of God, verses 7 and 8. My word has power in it. You obey it and experience its power firsthand. That's what God is saying here. There is power in my word. You obey it and experience that power firsthand. Oh, you might get some setbacks. You might get some snickerings. You might get some mocking. You might get some joke or two. You might get some stiff opposition, but you hold on your ground and you will be amazed how quickly the other will crumble. God said to Joshua, the true prosperity and true success will come from you holding tenaciously onto the word of God. Thirdly, the encouragement number three, it was in the presence of God. Verse 9, have I not commanded you to be strong and courageous? Don't be terrified. In other words, don't be intimidated, literally. Yes. Don't be discouraged. Why? For the Lord your God will be with you wherever you go. I can imagine poor old Joshua, he has to hear the encouragement number one and encouragement number two, and he's still shaking in his knees to be sure, yeah, I got the promise of God. Yes, I got the word of God, but I still, what good would they do me when I'm in the heat of the battle? What good would that do me when I'm facing these giants with big spears? And God says, okay, I am giving you my presence. And that must and should be the greatest encouragement of all. That is, I'm going to go ahead of you. I'm going to go beside you. And I'm going to go behind you. I'm going to be closer to you than your own skin. And Joshua said, okay, I'll step up based on these three things. Listen, there's no secret for victory. It's revealed here. You have intimacy with God on a daily basis. You listen to God. Not to yourself or your ego. Listen to God. Not to what you want. Listen to God. What he says on a daily basis. Then trust in the presence of God moment by moment. And you will have the victory. Father, amen. We are so grateful to you that whenever you call us, you do not call us to failure, but you call us to fruit in the kingdom. Who loves you and knows you, to be a minister of the gospel in wherever they may be. And so, Father, I pray that those words would not be forgotten. Father, let your Holy Spirit imprint those words on the cortex of our brains and our hearts. And Father, remind us that Jesus said, don't be gazers, but occupy till I come. And Father, for those who still have shaky knees, give them strength today. For those who still don't know, give them courage today. And for those who are hesitant, I pray, let your threefold promise of encouragement be with them today. For I pray this in that mighty name that's above every name, Jesus.
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13: Some of you, I know, probably are miserable in your work, and you're saying, I know God doesn't want me here. 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All right? 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
3: You've turned on the light. Tonight, partly cloudy skies with showers. Lows in the upper 60s.
4: A hot Tuesday ahead. Temperatures in the mid-90s. Feels like 104. That heat continues throughout the night. Rain showers are likely with thunderstorms. Temperatures around 70. Feels like 101.
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0: kind of senior citizens, those who are, them who are gonna be. As they say, consider the option. 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
1: Chandler Moore on Moody Radio. You know, discipleship is the process of spiritual mentoring that helps younger believers grow in their faith. And Pastor Greg Laurie says every Christian can have a part. On the latest episode of A New Beginning, Greg explains how longtime believers can reach out to new believers and get the process started. 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This is Bible Q&A with John MacArthur. Denny Nugent here with a question from Philemon, one of the shortest books in all of Scripture. In this letter, the Apostle Paul writes to a slave owner named Philemon, urging him to reconcile with his runaway slave and a fellow Christian, a man named Onesimus. Now, John, the whole master-slave relationship sounds repugnant to our modern sensibilities, and listeners may wonder why Paul didn't address the wickedness of slavery in the letter. Any thoughts on that?
2: Yeah, and that's a very legitimate question, Denny, but let me just say this. The kind of slavery that existed in biblical times was not necessarily the kind of slavery we think of when we think of the horrific slave trade and people taken out of Africa, put in chains and distributed around the world to live the rest of their lives in abject poverty without any exercise of their own independence or their own choices. Biblical patterns of slavery varied greatly. It could be a very elevated position. A medical doctor could be a slave. A lawyer could be a slave. All that it meant was that he was indentured to someone. Someone owned him or her and cared for that person fully. In fact, slavery could be so noble in some cases that the New Testament uses it to refer to the believer's relationship to Jesus Christ. He is Lord, the Greek word is kurios, and we are his slave, and that word is doulos. The word doulos appears 150 times in the New Testament. It always means slave, and as those who confess Jesus as Lord, we are willing slaves. He cares for us, meets our needs, supplies all that we could ask for, protects us and secures us and enriches us.
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0: Megan Woods, Heaven Down Here on Moody Radio. Hi, it's Bill Meyer with a Christian artist update for you. The brother-sister group Kane is always up for having fun. Last week, they were working on some new photo poses for album covers. They posted a wacky video in which they recreate some interesting album covers from the past. And some of the poses look a little painful. You can check them out on Kane's Facebook reel.
1: Hi, I'm Johnny Erickson Tata. Ephesians chapter 6 describes how we should put on the armor of God every day. Because, hey, there's spiritual warfare going on, right? And although prayer is not mentioned as part of the Christian's armor, it is key in defeating our enemy. Prayer is where the captain of the Lord's army imparts his battle plan to ensure victory. I mean, take Gideon, for example. He sought the Lord before entering into battle against the Midianites, but God's strategy? To reduce Gideon's army from 32,000 to 300. I mean, Gideon would never have come up with a plan like that. But he gained the victory, which just goes to show it was a good thing he sought the Lord. In the same way, you are up against a powerful enemy, and God's strategy for you to defeat that enemy may be different than what you think. So, when you put on the armor of God today, make sure to always include prayer.
2: This is Max Lucado. Many years ago, I spent a week visiting the interior of Brazil with a longtime missionary pilot. Wilbur and Orville had a sturdier aircraft. I could not get comfortable. I kept thinking the plane was going to crash in the jungle and I'd be gobbled up by piranhas. I kept shifting around, looking down, and gripping my seat as if that would help. Finally, the pilot had enough of my squirming. He looked over at me and shouted over the airplane noise, "We won't face anything that I can't handle. You might as well trust me to fly the plane." Is God saying the same to you? Examine the truths which sustain your belief in God. Make sure one of them is etched with the words, "My God is sovereign." Then be anxious for nothing. This is Max Lucado.
3: We're praying that as you let the words of these songs wash over you, you would feel drawn into the presence of the King through this music of praise and worship.

0: you and I act as if God is going to grade on a curve, giving us extra points for effort or participation. Welcome back to Today in the Word, Moody Bible Institute's Daily Devotional. I'm John Gager. You know, God's standard is perfection. Today in the Word, we read in Matthew 5, verse 48, "Be perfect, therefore, as your heavenly Father is perfect." In Matthew chapter 5, Jesus raises the bar. Virtually every English translation says perfect, though a few commentators recommend mature instead. One wisely suggests perfectly mature. One source notes that the word perfect, used of God, echoes the word holy, as used in Old Testament passages, such as Leviticus 11, verses 44 and 45. "I am the Lord your God. Consecrate yourselves and be holy, because I am holy." Both holy and perfect are used to indicate not a specific attribute, but God's overall perfection. Now, what are we to do with this command, you and me? Well, first, we admit that we have no choice of obeying it in our own strength. Second, we should recognize the connection to our salvation, which we receive by being credited with Jesus' perfection. Third, we should understand from the alternate translation, mature or perfectly mature, that obedience is a process of growth. Fourth, and finally, it might be better to see this verse as a promise as well as a command. Some translators render the opening phrase, "You shall be perfect," or "You are going to be perfect." God will keep this promise of perfection as he sanctifies us. Boy, that's good news. And one day, when all of the redeemed are together, all citizens of the kingdom of heaven, we will live as the Sermon on the Mount describes. What an awesome day that will be.
1: There's a story about a king who promised half his kingdom to anyone who could teach his favorite horse to fly. Everybody failed. Well, except one man who told the king that he could do it, but that it would take a year. When asked by a friend how he could promise that, he said, "Well, a lot could happen in a year. I could die. The king could die. Who knows? That horse might fly." Whatever you're going through, and no matter how hard it is, give it time. If you're a believer, God is in charge of the anything can happen part, and he likes you a lot. I'm Steve Brown.

0: Jacob wrestled with God all night long, and he refused to let go until he got what he came for. On the latest episode of Bold Steps, Dr. Mark Jobe examines that raw, relentless moment in Genesis and what it says about the ache we all carry for a father's blessing. Mark says God didn't walk away from Jacob in that struggle, and he won't walk away from you in yours. 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
1: Years ago, I applied to a certain school, hoping to enroll and prepare myself to serve the Lord. Weeks later, the reply came. The school did not accept people of color. Of course, the school rejected me, but I did not give up. Yet rejection can lead to despair and hopelessness. God chose ancient Israel to be his conduit for bringing his son into the world. God gave them a priesthood that restricted who could and could not approach him. But he made it clear that the time would come when everyone would have equal access to his amazing grace. God said through Isaiah chapter 56, "Don't let foreigners who commit themselves to the Lord say, 'The Lord will never let me be a part of his people.' I will bless the foreigners who commit themselves to the Lord, who serve him and love his name." God also said through Jeremiah the prophet, chapter 7, that he would reject the proud who do evil and try to cover their sins with insincere worship. Jesus also showed disdain for people who pretended to be religious while exploiting others. He chased crooks out of the temple who took advantage of foreigners and the poor to pad their pockets. God rejects the proud, but he welcomes every person who humbly comes to him by faith in his Son.
2: If you'd like to learn more about God and his plan for your life, visit urbanministries.com.
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1: Breaking out of isolation also involves positioning ourselves for a fresh encounter with God that can break through the barriers of isolation. 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Elijah could have stayed in the desert, he could travel to the cave. And he just chose to travel to the cave. I believe that you can't make someone see you, but you can position yourself to be seen.
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2: 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Bingo. The hairs go up. I mean, the ears are back.
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2: Hey, honey, I'd like to ask your opinion about something that I've really been struggling with. 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
3: So use phrases like, I was wondering about, or can you help me think this through? 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
2: 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In the beginning of the year, my family encountered severe problems. There was no way out. My family was almost broken. At that time, I was listening to your program. It gave me the answers we needed, and now my family has peace. I'm thankful that this program offers answers to life. I will keep following it.
0: We're so thankful that God put us there on the air at just the right moment for this man.
1: 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He got fed through the program. 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
4: 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I'll guarantee it. It'll change your life forever. Are you ready, guys? Honey, or whatever you call her. Now, here's the sentence. What you're saying makes a whole lot of sense. Write it down, guys. I'm telling you, it's powerful. And it's always a true statement because given her personality and given the way she interpreted the situation, it always makes sense in her head. And if you listen to her long enough and try to understand her thoughts and feelings, you can honestly say, what you're saying makes a whole lot of sense. And now you are no longer her enemy. You are her friend who understands her.
3: For more answers, go to startmarriageright.com.

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1: Hello, this is Paul Cannings. 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
2: He made a decision. The king went up to the house of the Lord. Look at where he went, straight up to the house of the Lord. He's king. Watch how the verse starts. The king went up. No matter the position, the authority, the education, how smart we are, it's still the house of the Lord. He read in their hearing all the words of the book of the covenant, which was found. In other words, they were having church, ain't no Bible. They didn't want to hear Bible. They just want to come to church and go through the routine. Go through whatever the priest did. Go through whatever the animal's supposed to do. But when you start teaching the Bible, okay, you know, all right, let's forget about it. Don't worry about it. We got the routine down. The nation was lost because God didn't have a covenant with them. The nation was lost because they lost the book. And look at what he said. I will preserve it to keep his commandments, his moral law, his testimony, his witness to the people that he's a true God, his statutes, all that he said. And I will do it with all my heart. In this life, you have the Word of God and you have yourself. If you're going to glow in the dark, the only thing that's left to go to Calvary is you. The only problem you face is whether or not you will deny yourself, pick up the cross, and follow Christ. Josiah, he decided to follow God. But he had to determine it. He had to see it as law, commandments, statutes, testimonies, unchangeable. And God let him change a nation because he glowed in the dark.
3: For more information on today's topic or other helpful resources, log on to powerwalkministries.org.
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0: We are messengers on Moody Radio. Hi, this is Bill Meyer with some encouragement from the ministry Revive Our Hearts. They say God's goodness is scattered all over the land of the living. Ask Him to give you eyes to see it.
1: This is Carter Conlon. 1 Corinthians chapter 1, verses 27. God has chosen the foolish things of the world to confound the wise. Many today believe they're not qualified, not educated enough, not strong enough to be used by God. But God has never chosen people based on human qualifications. He chooses what seems weak, what seems insignificant, and uses us to display His power. The only thing He's looking for from you today is a willing heart. You don't have to have everything together. You don't need to be perfect. You simply need to be available. When you yield your life to Him, He gives you what you do not have. He gives wisdom, strength, the ability to stand in your generation. Stop waiting today until you feel ready. Say yes to Him now and let Him do in you what only He can do through you. This is Carter Conlon reminding you one more time for you and I, it's now time to pray.
2: Open the Bible with Colin Smith.
3: When Jesus was put on trial in the house of Caiaphas the high priest, they spat on Him, slapped Him, and struck Him with their fists. Then Jesus was sent to Herod, but the king did nothing to defend Him. As governor, Pontius Pilate's duty was to establish the truth and administer justice, but Pilate washed his hands and yielded to the mob. Jesus was led like a lamb to the slaughter. Your Savior knows what it is to suffer under leaders who abuse power, subvert truth, and care more for themselves than for God. If you've suffered under abusive leadership, there is a Savior to whom you can come.
2: Is there someone in your life who needs to know the God of the Bible and might be open to take a journey through the Bible with you? Invite them to openthebible.org.
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1: Mom wasn't always an alcoholic, but Dad left her alone so much she began going to bars with him, leaving us six kids alone in Toronto. We endured hunger, rats, and no supervision for several years before our parents abandoned us, going to British Columbia for a new life. They never returned. I was 9 and my older sister 11. My sisters and I went to a foster home, while my two younger brothers went to a different home and the baby to an orphanage. My foster mother was wonderful, but I felt reproached that my parents didn't want us. We had lived in foster care for 2 years when the court released us for adoption. Dad came to the hearing, but he reeked of alcohol and wasn't allowed in the courtroom. Our social worker was a Christian who wanted us kids to stay together, but finding a couple that wanted six children wasn't easy. God raised up such a couple in Kansas, and they came to see us. My older sister returned to my parents who were separated. So the social worker let me and my younger sister choose whether we wanted adoption or to live with my parents. I chose adoption so I could look after my four younger siblings. Our new home was wonderful, loving, and secure. Best of all, they taught me about Jesus, how he would give me new life. He adopted me and set me free of fear. I'm Susan Carter. If the Son, therefore, shall make you free, ye shall be free indeed.
0: If you would like to be free from the weight of sin by receiving Jesus Christ as Lord and Savior, or maybe you have questions about it, call 1-888-NEED-HIM right now. 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
2: Two kinds of science. 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People usually think about science as what we can learn about the natural world with the scientific method. But there are two kinds of science. Observational science fits our definition of science very well. It's done in the present and is directly testable, observable, and repeatable. But historical science is very different. It deals with the past, so it isn't directly testable, observable, or repeatable. You can't practice a scientific method on the past. So your worldview determines how you'll interpret that evidence. With creation evolution, the problem isn't the evidence. It's the interpretation of the evidence in relation to the past.
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0: At the cross, Jesus secured victory over Satan, sin, and death. 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
1: Welcome to Bible Q&A with John MacArthur. And this is Denny Nugent with today's question. It comes from Ephesians 4:11, where the Apostle Paul outlines the different kinds of gifted men who lead the church. He says Christ gave, quote, some as apostles, and some as prophets, and some as evangelists, and some as pastors and teachers. Now, John, the second office on that list, the prophet, how was that practiced in the New Testament? And is it still a legitimate role in the church today?
2: Yeah, I think the best way, Denny, to answer that question is that when we see the word prophet, we're talking about a particular office, a particular responsibility. In a non-technical sense, anybody who preaches is giving a prophecy. That literally means to speak before. But in the case of prophets, as laid aside apostles, we're talking about a particular office. This would not be an ordinary believer who was a preacher or a teacher, but especially commissioned men in the early church. Now, the office of prophet seems to have been exclusively for work within a local congregation, while the apostles were those who were traveling and planting churches. Not the prophets. The apostles were the sent ones. The prophets seemed to be those through whom the Lord gave direct revelation to a local congregation. Their messages were to be judged by other prophets for validity, and they had to conform to the teaching of the apostles. So in the early church, the apostles were the evangelists, and the prophets were like the original teaching pastors, and that's why they are replaced by evangelists and teaching pastors.
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0: That's Tyrion and Testimony on Moody Radio. Hi, it's Bill Meyer with a Christian artist update for you. Big Daddy Weave's fall tour just got even bigger. Caleb and John and Carly Ann Taylor have been announced as the opening acts for their My Hope is in Jesus tour. It'll be kicking off on October 1st in South Carolina. You can find out if they'll be in a city near you by going to Big Daddy Weave's website.
1: God can see what I can't see. And even though I like to be in control of things, He knows what's best.
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3: Hi, I'm John Sorensen, president of Evangelism Explosion International, and you're listening to Share Life Today. I asked Alexander Konoskov what God is doing through Evangelism Explosion in Kazakhstan, and he said,
4: "It's very, very suitable to work together and to spread out Evangelism Explosion. 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And because of that, each director should develop Evangelism Explosion inside his denomination."
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0: Athaliah was the daughter of Jezebel and Ahab, the granddaughter of King Omri, wife of King Jehoram, and mother of King Ahaziah. She came from an evil heritage and passed along her evil to her next of kin. 2 Chronicles 21:6 tells us that Athaliah's husband, King Jehoram, also called King Joram, walked in the ways of the kings of Israel as the house of Ahab had done, for the daughter of Ahab was his wife, and he did what was evil in the sight of the Lord. During Jehoram's reign, the Philistines and Arabians broke into the royal palace, plundered the palace and temple, and killed the royal sons, except Ahaziah, the youngest son. After Jehoram's prolonged and painful death, his son Ahaziah, also called Jehoahaz, took over as king. 2 Chronicles 22, 3-4 says of King Ahaziah, he also walked in the ways of the house of Ahab, for his mother was his counselor in doing wickedly. He did what was evil in the sight of the Lord, as the house of Ahab had done, for after the death of his father, they were his counselors to his undoing. When Ahaziah was killed, Athaliah sought to kill all her grandsons. Then she reigned as queen for 6 years. Unbeknownst to Athaliah, however, Joash, her grandson, was rescued from her killing spree and hidden away. Then came the time when he was brought out of hiding and crowned king. Athaliah protested, yelling, "Treason, treason!" But Jehoiada the priest instructed soldiers to remove her from the temple and kill her. I'm Sharon Wilharm, host of All God's Women and author of The Amazing Crab Alley Revival, a Southern historical story about Victorian church ladies. 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
1: Here's founding pastor of New Life Community Church in Chicago, Pastor Mark Jobe, with a Bold Steps Minute.
2: 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Elijah could have stayed in the desert, he could travel to the cave, and he just chose to travel to the cave. I believe that you can't make someone see you, but you can position yourself to be seen.
1: Mark is the author of Unstuck, Out of Your Cave, Into Your Call. 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

0: That's Cochran and Company, What Grace Can Do on Moody Radio. You know, secularism has gained a strong foothold in our society, and the church is often seen as irrelevant. Christian researcher and ministry leader Rick Lawrence believes this is because the contemporary church has edited Jesus to fit a self-centered culture. On the latest episode of Equipped, Rick will talk with Chris Brooks about how to return to the whole unedited Jesus in the church to satisfy the spiritual cravings of a hungry world. 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
1: No matter what you're going through, find somebody that's worse off than you and then go help them, because they'll take the focus off your problems.
2: Sometimes the fastest way out of your own pain is to help someone else through theirs. Hi, I'm Mark Gothier with Crew and Making Your Life Count. Tim Barker discovered that compassion changes not only the people around you, but your own heart too.
1: I was this close so many times in my life, going through physical, mental, spiritual pain, and I could have ended up there. And so before we go pointing the finger at somebody, just walk alongside them. Find somebody that's worse off than you. No matter what you're going through, find somebody that's worse off than you and then go help them, because they'll take the focus off your problems and you'll see that other people are going through challenge, and it will give you a tremendous amount of empathy. I didn't have that before. I only had that after I lost everything.
2: After losing everything, Tim stopped overlooking people and started truly seeing them, listening to their stories, caring deeply, and walking alongside those carrying heavy burdens.
1: I said, that's not going to be me. And so even now, when I'm on projects working for Fortune 500 companies, the one thing I do, I find the guy that's responsible for the most dangerous thing, no matter if he's the lowest laborer or operating a cutting torch, and I get to know him, and I pray for him, and I want to know their story, and I want them to know when I'm there, I'm not just policing them or looking over their shoulder, but I'm there because I really care about them, and I want them to know that. And I'll just tell you, contractors don't like to see me when I come on the job site, so it takes a while for me to build a relationship with them. You know, I'm polite, I'm empathetic, I care.
2: Pain can make you bitter, or it can make you compassionate. Choose to care. Choose to serve. And watch how God changes lives, including your own. Find encouragement in your journey at crew.org/life.
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0: 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Hi, it's Bill Meyer. 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
2: Hi, I'm Todd Nettleton, and this is the Voice of the Martyrs Radio. Pastor John has served Christ in Yemen for years, despite repeated threats on his life. In 2012, Islamist militants stormed his church and held a gun to his head. John expected to die, but God spared him. Recently, Pastor John was arrested along with roughly two dozen other Christians who have been detained indefinitely. For 3 weeks, his wife didn't know if he was alive, but she has since been able to see him. His spirit is strong, but he has lost weight and his head has been shaved. Pray for the release of Pastor John and the other detained Christians and for God's strength for their families during this time.
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0: What does it mean to care about something without being crushed by it? I'm Bonnie Sala with Reset. Jonas and Rich were part of a small group of friends who met regularly to pray together. One evening, Jonas asked the group to pray about a devastating disease outbreak happening on the other side of the world. Rich stopped him. "I can't," he said. "I just can't take in one more terrible thing. There's too much. I don't even know where to start." Maybe you felt that way. We live in a moment in history unlike any before it. News of suffering reaches us instantly from every corner of the globe. For most of human history, people carried the burdens of their immediate community. Today, we carry the weight of the world, and we were never built for that. Jonas said something that stayed with the group that night. We can care about something without carrying it ourselves. Caring is human. Carrying everything leads to paralysis or despair. And here's what Scripture makes clear. We were never meant to carry it alone. The Apostle Peter, who knew something about failure, pressure, and starting over, wrote these words, "Give all your worries and cares to God, for he cares about you." Worries close to home and for the other side of the world. Prayer is one of the most practical ways to do this. When Rich felt overwhelmed, the very act of praying was itself a way of giving rather than carrying. It doesn't mean the burden isn't real. It means you're trusting it to someone with the capacity to hold it. You are made to care, not to carry everything. The difference between the two is surrender. And surrender in this case isn't weakness. It's wisdom. What are you carrying today that you were only ever meant to give to God? I'm Bonnie Sala. Ready to grow your faith? Discover practical tools and more at guidelines.org.
1: Shalom, I'm Mitch Glazer, president of Chosen People Ministries. When the topic of religion and spirituality comes up in Tel Aviv, you might be surprised at the openness you encounter. In general, the young Jewish people there don't avoid talking about Jesus, as they might in Jerusalem or even Tiberias, more religious cities. On the contrary, they typically love discussing this Jewish prophet who claims to be the Messiah. Unfortunately, their faith is often mixed with bits of other world religions such as Buddhism and Hinduism, Krishna consciousness, and other Eastern religions. But this is an opportunity for us and makes our bold witness for Jesus the Messiah even more essential.
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1: Don't get the sentimental idea that all the world religions are somehow connected. Oh, no. If Jesus Christ is not the only way, he is none of the ways. Can a righteous, a good, a loving, a holy God let a man die and go to hell who never once heard the name of Jesus? But how are we going to answer that question?
0: Welcome to Love Worth Finding, featuring the profound lessons of beloved pastor and Bible teacher Adrian Rogers. Jesus said in John 14, verse 6, I am the way, the truth, and the life. No man cometh unto the Father but by me. From that bold statement, we know conclusively that Jesus is our only hope of salvation and fellowship with God. Romans chapter 1, beginning in verse 16, offers four

question that is a problem to many sincere believers, and this same question unanswered in the minds of unbelievers has been an excuse to keep them from coming to the Lord Jesus Christ. Now, here is the problem simply stated. Is God a righteous God? Is God a just God? Is God fair, if we put it in our terminology, to let a person die and go to hell who has never even once heard the name of Jesus? Let me give the question again. Is God righteous? Is God fair? Is God just? Who would let a person die and go to hell who never even once heard the name of Jesus? Now, you'll have to admit that's a good question, isn't it? Or somebody may say, as an ancillary to that question, well, then perhaps is there some other way? Can these who've never heard of Jesus, don't know about Jesus, can they go to heaven some other way? Those are good questions, aren't they? Well, let me say this. Number one, God is righteous and God is just. Number two, there is no other way to heaven apart from Jesus Christ. Now, I hope you understand that. Don't get the sentimental idea that all the world religions are somehow connected. Oh, no. Jesus Christ said in John chapter 14, verse 6, I am the way, the truth, and the life. Now listen to this. And no man cometh unto the Father but by me. Now, if somebody can come some other way, then what does that make Jesus? That makes Jesus a liar. And if Jesus Christ is a liar, not only is he not their Savior, he's not my Savior, because a liar is nobody's Savior. And what did the apostles say in Acts chapter 4 and verse 12? When they said this, neither is there salvation in any other, for there is none other name under heaven given among men whereby we must be saved. If Jesus Christ is not the only way, he is none of the ways. Well, that kind of puts us on the horns of a dilemma, doesn't it? Can a righteous, a good, a loving, a holy God let a man die and go to hell who never once heard the name of Jesus? But how are we going to answer that question? Well, the Apostle Paul is going to answer it for us in Romans chapter 1. So therefore, I pray that you will listen and listen carefully, because, folks, we don't have to be ashamed of the gospel of Jesus Christ. Notice how Paul begins in verse 16. For I am not ashamed of the gospel of Christ. I've been preaching it now for many years. The more I preach it, the more I marvel in it, the more I thank God for it, the more I stand by it, the more I believe in it. I am not ashamed of the gospel of Christ, for it, the gospel, is the power of God unto salvation to everyone that believeth, to the Jew first and also to the Greek, for therein is the righteousness of God revealed. From faith to faith, as it is written, the just shall live by faith, for the wrath of God is revealed from heaven against all ungodliness and unrighteousness of men who hold the truth in unrighteousness. Because that which may be known of God is manifest in them, for God hath showed it unto them. For the invisible things of him from the creation of the world are clearly seen, being understood by the things that are made, even his eternal power and Godhead. Now here's the bottom line. So that they are without excuse. Just underscore that. So then they are without excuse. Now, what about those who've never heard the gospel? Those who are lost, eternally lost, who've never heard the gospel. Is God just? Is God righteous? Is God good? Is God loving who could let such a thing happen? I want to give you four factors that will help you to understand this, I believe, and put it all together. Factor number one is the revelation factor. The revelation factor. And what is that factor? All

0: some light. Do you have that? The revelation factor. All men have some light. Now, I want you to imagine that the end of time has come. Is that time we know is the final judgment. And I want you to see out there what we would call the heathen, those who've never heard the gospel of Jesus Christ. The accusation is made, the indictment is given, for the wrath of God is revealed from heaven against all ungodliness of men who hold the truth in unrighteousness. The heathen, the pagans, they say, Your Honor, not guilty. Not guilty. We never heard the gospel. We never knew how to be saved. We are innocent by reason of ignorance. We never heard. We never knew. And the Apostle Paul becomes the prosecuting attorney. And the Apostle Paul says to the Father, Your Honor, I will prove that they are guilty. I will prove that they are not innocent because of ignorance. I will show that they cannot say they never had a fair and an equal chance. And I call two witnesses to testify against these who say they never knew, they never heard. Witness number one, will you take the stand? Witness number one, give the court your name. He says, My name is Creation. Oh, Creation. You're the witness that God exists? Yes. I am the witness that God exists. I want you to read it here in Romans 1, verses 19 and 20. Because that which may be known of God is manifest in them, for God hath showed it unto them. For the invisible things of Him from the creation of the world are clearly seen, being understood by the things that are made, even His eternal power and Godhead, so that they are, listen, they are without excuse. Creation testifies to the fact of God. Psalm 19, verse 1 says, The heavens declare the glory of God. Now, if you have a creation, you have to have a creator. And the Bible says that the Creator is clearly seen by the things that are made. When I see a piano here, and it's finely tuned, I know that somebody crafted it. When I see a watch that runs with precision, I say that somebody crafted that watch. When I see a building put together in symmetry and balance and purpose, I say that here is an architect. And when I see this mighty universe put together, when I see creation, I say creator. When I see order and system, I say intelligence. That's the reason the Bible says, the fool has said in his heart, there's no God. Witness number one is creation. But then creation steps down from the witness stand, and the Apostle Paul says, now I call my second witness. Would you take the stand? Will you tell the truth, the whole truth, and nothing but the truth? I will. Will you give your name? Witness number two says, My name is conscience. So there are two witnesses. Number one is creation. That is the outward objective witness. The second is conscience. That is the inward subjective witness. Now look in Romans 1, verse 19, if you will. He says here, because that which may be known of God is manifest in them, for God has showed it unto them. Unto them is creation, in them is conscience. Now go over to chapter 2 and verse 14, and look at that, if you will, please. For when the Gentiles, now another word for Gentiles is pagans, those who've never heard the gospel. For when the Gentiles, which have not the law here means the Old Testament law. For when the Gentiles, which have not the law, watch this, do by nature the things contained in the law. These having not the law are a law unto themselves, which show the work of the law, written in their hearts, their conscience also bearing witness, and their thoughts the meanwhile accusing or else excusing one another. So there are two witnesses that all pagans, all heathen, all people on all the face of the earth have. One is the outward objective witness called creation. The other is the inward subjective witness called conscience. There is a built-in knowledge of God. Augustine said, the soul of man is restless until it rests in God. God made man to serve him, to know him, and until he does, he's like a round peg in a square hole, or he is out of fellowship. Now, what is an atheist? There's no real intellectual atheist. All atheists are not atheists because of intellectual problems. They're atheists because of moral problems. You say, but I know some brilliant people who are atheists. Well, so what? I know some brilliant people who are not. You say, well, I know some foolish people who believe in God. Well, I know everybody who doesn't is foolish. You see, it's not a matter of intelligence. The Bible says, professing themselves to be wise, they became fools. Why? Because, you see, all of us have a God consciousness. It is not a matter of intellectualism. It is a matter of morality. The fool has said in his heart, there is no God. And so an atheist is somebody who has the idea of God. It makes him uncomfortable. So he says, if I can get rid of this idea of God, I can get rid of this uncomfortable feeling. But he really doesn't get rid of it, not down deep. He's like a man who bought a new boomerang and killed himself trying to throw the old one away. The idea of God is just there, and the more he tries to get rid of it subconsciously, the more he knows that God exists, because down in his heart is that conscience. And so what is the first factor? It is the revelation factor. Put it down. All men have some light. And you might put in your margin, John 1, verse 9, Christ is that true light that lighteth every man that cometh into the world. You can't get around that. Christ is that true light that lighteth every man that cometh into the world. John 1, 9. Two witnesses, creation and conscience, testify that the heathen, the pagan, no matter who they are, where they are, they have some light. I didn't say all light, just some. Now, here's the second proposition. The first factor is the revelation factor. The second factor is the refusal factor. And what is this factor? Light refused increases darkness. Look, if you will, now in verses 21 and 22. Verse 20 says that they're without excuse. Verse 21 says, because that when they knew God, that is, they know by creation and conscience that God exists, they glorified him not as God, neither were thankful, but became vain in their imaginations, and their foolish heart was, underscore this, darkened. Darkened. All men have some light. Light refused increases darkness. Now, you see, you cannot just simply take light or truth and put it on ice. You cannot put truth in your pocket and say, that's very interesting, I'll spend it someday if I need it. No, when God gives you light, when creation and conscience speak to the heart of any pagan or any individual anywhere on the face of this earth, when God gives him some light, if he does not glorify God, if he does not believe in God, if he does not trust God, he does not remain static. He begins to regress, and he loses even the light that he has. His foolish heart will be darkened. Now, here's something I want you to listen to very carefully, and I pray that you will not miss what I'm about to say. In the Bible, the opposite of truth is not error. It is sin. Now, the error is the baggage that comes with the sin. I'm not saying that a man does not have error if he refuses truth, but why does he refuse truth? He refuses truth because of the sin that is in his heart. Now, look in Romans chapter 1, verse 18. Listen to it. For the wrath of God is revealed from heaven against all ungodliness. Now, understand this. And unrighteousness of men who hold the truth in unrighteousness. Now, look at the word hold. You know what that word hold means? It literally means who resists the truth, who smother the truth, who hold back the truth. And how do they hold back the truth? Not in error, but in unrighteousness. Why does a man not believe in God? Because the belief in God means that he has to adjust his lifestyle. His lifestyle over here is his unrighteousness. Over here is creation and conscience. And so creation and conscience tell him there's a God. His lifestyle says, if I admit that, I'm going to have to change this. So he's in a quandary between the two. If he turns this way, he turns from that. But if he turns this way, he turns from that. So when he says, I will resist the truth in unrighteousness, then when he turns this way, he gets further from that. And he goes away into the darkness. And his foolish heart is darkened. The unbelief is the baggage that comes with his sin. Now, I don't think it's more graphically illustrated than in the book of 2 Thessalonians chapter 2, verses 9 through 12. I want you to listen to it. I think some of the most terrifying scripture in all of the Bible. It speaks of the Antichrist who's coming, and it says, even him whose coming is after the working of Satan with all power and signs and lying wonders, and with all deceivableness of unrighteousness in them that perish. Because, now listen, they receive not the love of the truth that they might be saved. Now listen to verses 11 and 12. For this cause God shall send them strong delusion. Hold it, Pastor. Hold it. God doesn't send anybody delusion. Well, you better go back and read the Bible. Well, why on earth would God send them strong delusion? Well, just continue to read that they should believe a lie. It gets worse, doesn't it? God sends delusion. And why does God send delusion? That they should believe a lie. Well, why would God send a lie? Oh, well, let's continue to read. And God shall send them strong delusion that they should believe a lie, that they all might be damned. Seems to get worse, doesn't it? Here, God sends delusion. They believe a lie that they all might be damned. Why? Why would God do that? Well, continue to read that they all might be damned who believe not the truth. They had the truth. They believed not the truth, but had pleasure in unrighteousness. They heard the truth. They knew the truth. They turned from the truth. They had pleasure in their filthy, dirty, rotten sin. And God says, all right. That's what you want. You want your sin, and with that sin, the baggage is delusion, a lie, and damnation. Do you understand it? Maybe I can illustrate it this way. Here's a man who comes to Bellevue Church last Sunday, our love offering Sunday. Never been here before, and we're taking a love offering for Jesus. He goes away and he says, ha, all they ever talk about is money. And he goes away all steamed hot under the collar. It's the last time I'm ever going to go down to that church. All they talk about is money, money, money. That's a lie. We talk about Jesus here. And we talk about giving to Jesus, and we're glad to do it. But you see, this man's problem is not the truth. He doesn't stop to ask, are we preaching the truth? That's not his problem at all. He knows if he'll open the Bible and listen to the Spirit of God that the truth is there. But his problem is his rotten greed. His greed. That's why he got so upset to begin with. So he leaves and he says, I am never going back to that church again. Now, his problem there is between truth and not error, but truth and greed. And so he chooses his greed. Now, what happens? He's home on a Sunday morning, several months from now. Somebody knocks at the door. He's sitting there watching television, reading the sports page. He's got a six-pack of embalming fluid over there by his side. And he's unshaven, just sitting there on Sunday morning. Wife and kids are off at church. He's by himself. There's a knock at the door. He opens the door, and it's two of Jehovah's false witnesses. And he says, what do you want? And to cut to the chase, they say, we're here to tell you there is no hell. He says, come in. Come in. And he listens to them. They tell him a lie. He believes a lie. He's damned and lost and on the road to the very hell he says he doesn't believe in. Why? He received not the love of the truth. He had pleasure in unrighteousness. For this reason, God shall send him strong delusion that he should believe a lie that he might be damned. Now, folks, you listen to me. All people have some light. That's the revelation factor. The refusal factor is light refused increases darkness. You don't just put truth on ice. To him that hath shall be given, and to him that hath not shall be taken away, even that which he hath. And by the way, these people who are in darkness really think that they are in the light. If you would look in verse 22, professing themselves to be wise, they became fools. They're the ones who think we're the fools. And they may be a PhD, but in spiritual things, it stands for phenomenal dud. They worship science as a god rather than worshiping the God of science. They never ask, how did all of this get here?
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4: No matter what you're going through, find somebody that's worse off than you and then go help them because it'll take the focus off your problems.
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4: I was this close so many times in my life, going through physical, mental, spiritual pain, and I could have ended up there. And so before we go pointing the finger at somebody, just walk alongside them. Find somebody that's worse off than you. No matter what you're going through, find somebody that's worse off than you, and then go help them because it'll take the focus off your problems, and you'll see that other people are going through challenge, and it will give you a tremendous amount of empathy. I didn't have that before. I only had that after I lost everything.
5: After losing everything, Tim stopped overlooking people and started truly seeing them, listening to their stories, caring deeply, and walking alongside those carrying heavy burdens.
4: I said, that's not going to be me. And so even now when I'm on projects working for Fortune 500 companies, the one thing I do, I find the guy that's responsible for the most dangerous thing, no matter if he's the lowest laborer or operating a cutting torch, and I get to know him and I pray for him and I want to know their story and I want them to know when I'm there, I'm not just policing them or looking over their shoulder, but I'm there because I really care about them and I want them to know that. And I'll just tell you, contractors don't like to see me when I come on the job site. 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You know, I'm polite, I'm empathetic, I care.
5: Pain can make you bitter, or it can make you compassionate. 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
6: You're not just one thing. You're a child, a parent, a sibling, a friend, a student, an employee, a boss, or maybe just someone trying to make it through the day. All these parts come together to make you, you. And sometimes they show up in ways you didn't expect. How you react and see the world is shaped by who you are and who's influenced you, whether good or bad. Maybe today, you're carrying some weight. Regrets, mistakes, or things you wish you could change. But here's the truth. Even in the mess, God sees you. Every part of you. The good, the bad, the broken, the redeemed. You don't have to have it all figured out for God to start working in your life. He's already working in every part of you, even in the places you don't want to show anyone. You are uniquely designed, and God is already working in you. Right now, exactly as you are. 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
8: Welcome to Turning Point. Going through hardship is never enjoyable, but it's almost always beneficial. Today, Dr. David Jeremiah considers how that truth plays out in the life of Job, who learned firsthand how God can bring the greatest of blessings from the worst of circumstances. From the series, Making Sense of It All, here's David to introduce his message, When Trials Become Our Teacher.
9: Well, there's one man in the Bible whose trials surpass everybody else's. And that man, of course, is the man Job. And we're going to look at the second chapter of the book of Job today and draw some wonderful principles that help us understand what to do when trials become our teacher. We'll get there in just a moment. Hey, Turning Point has a magazine that we're very proud of because we know it's helping people in their walk with the Lord. It's meant to add value to your life. It's coordinated with the teaching that is on the air every day, and it's available to you just for the asking. 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
10: Today I want to talk with you about the subject of when trials become our teacher. I have often recounted the tragic circumstances surrounding the writing of It Is Well With My Soul. You may remember that the song came from the heart of a man who was torn by testing and loss. Horatio Spafford was a very prosperous senior partner of a successful law practice. Prosperous and successful, that is, until the Great Chicago Fire, which destroyed much of his wealth, along with most of the city of Chicago. Horatio remained in Chicago after the fire to finish a case that was pending, and his family set out for Paris. He was to join them later. On November the 21st, 1873, the luxury ocean liner taking Anna Spafford and their four daughters to Europe was rammed by another vessel, and in less than 20 minutes, it sank. An unconscious Anna Spafford was rescued from some floating debris, but all of the children perished. While on the way to be with her in Europe, after he received her note that all the children had been lost at sea, Horatio asked the captain of the ship on which he was traveling to alert him to the place along the way where this tragedy had occurred. And he went up and cried out to the Lord and went back to his cabin, and on a piece of hotel stationery from Chicago, wrote down the words to the song, "It Is Well With My Soul." Almost familiar as his song are the words of Anna's telegram to her husband. When she was notifying him of what had happened, she sent simply these words, "Saved alone, what shall I do?" To a fellow survivor, she said, "God gave me 4 daughters. Now they have been taken from me. Someday, maybe I will understand why." Job had lost his children, not 4 daughters, but 7 sons and 3 daughters. They were swept away when the house in which they were having a party was struck by a tornado and the house collapsed on them, killing them all instantly. The loss of Job's 10 children was the final stroke in Satan's first attack against him. In round 1, Job lost all of his possessions and all of his family except for his wife. Now, at this point in the story, at the end of chapter 1 and the beginning of chapter 2, the central question of this book shifts. It shifts from the question, can a man lose everything he has and still bless God, to can a man lose even what he is and still remain under God's blessing? So we begin the second chapter with Job accused by Satan. And in verses 1-3 of chapter 2, we read these words. "Again, there was a day when the sons of God came to present themselves before the Lord. And Satan came also among them to present himself before the Lord. And the Lord said to Satan, 'From where do you come?' So Satan answered the Lord and said, 'From going to and fro on the earth and from walking back and forth on it.' And the Lord said to Satan, 'Have you considered my servant Job, that there is none like him on the earth, a blameless and upright man, one who fears God and shuns evil, and still he holds fast to his integrity, though you incited me against him to destroy him without cause?'" Using the same words that we are familiar with from the first chapter, we are told that Satan returns and is in the presence of Almighty God, along with God's ministering angels. As in the first meeting, God initiates the conversation, and he turns to Satan and he says to him, "What do you think of my man Job now? I let you give him your best shot, but Job hasn't cursed me." "No, in fact, he hasn't cursed me. He's actually blessed me. Satan, I'm telling you, there is nobody like Job on the face of the earth, and you will never break him." But how many of you know Satan doesn't give up easily? Can I get a witness? If he would not give up on Jesus Christ until after he had tempted him 3 times, he's not going to give up on Job after 1, and he's not going to give up on us either. And so we learn, first of all, about Satan's persistence. And then we learn about his persuasion. In verses 4-5, we read these words. "And Satan answered the Lord and said, 'Skin for skin. Yes, all that a man has he will give for his life. But stretch out your hand now and touch his bone and his flesh, and he will surely curse you to your face.'" Satan says to God, "God, I went as far as you let me go. I took away Job's possessions and I took away his family, but that's all you allowed me to do. Job still has his health, God. And because of that, he can get another family and he can start another business. But I'll tell you what, Lord, if you let me touch his health, he will curse you to your face. Now, what he's saying is this. He's accusing Job of sacrificing his children, his animals, and his servants in order to preserve his own hide. Satan was convinced that Job would give all he had for his own life. In other words, Satan is saying that Job only loves God because God protects him and keeps him healthy. So he says, God, you let me take away Job's health? That'll be it. He'll curse you then, Lord. He'll curse you to your face. And so we move from Satan's persistence and his persuasion to his permission. Notice verse 6, and the Lord said to Satan, behold, he's in your hand, but spare his life. God issues Satan a permission slip with virtually unfettered power to harm his body, but God restricted Satan and would not let him kill Job. Now it's important to know, before we go any further, that God is always in control. Satan could not do anything that God would not let him do. And God is allowing Job to be a testimony, if you will, to a man's ability to trust in his God when all the props are taken away. But mark it down, Satan doesn't have unrestricted power. He can't do what he wants to do. He has to get permission from God. So we move from his persistence and his persuasion and his permission. Now notice his persecution in verse 7. So Satan went out from the presence of the Lord, and he struck Job with painful boils from the sole of his foot to the crown of his head. Satan afflicted Job with a disease. We do not know for sure what that disease was. It is identified primarily in the text in a very graphic form. He had painful boils from the sole of his foot to the crown of his head. He was covered with sores. The Hebrew word for the word boil means a burning sore. The word is used for the boils with which the Egyptians were smitten in the plagues of Exodus chapter 9. Job was covered with these burning, inflamed sores from his foot to his head. The disease was likely the dreaded black leprosy of the Near East, often referred to by the title elephantiasis. The name for elephantiasis comes from the fact that the limbs in this disease take on a dark color from heavy incrustation due to the sores and the extreme swelling, which makes the limbs of the person look like elephant's legs. And they say the suffering with this disease is absolutely indescribable. If you read through the rest of the book of Job, you will run into some of the things Job was feeling and the symptoms of his disease. I just made a list of a few of them, and I won't ask you to look them up, but let me just tell you what they are. We begin in the second chapter with boils in verse 7, severe itching, verse 8, degenerative changes in his facial skin, verse 12 of chapter 2. In chapter 3, we discover he's lost his appetite, and he's full of depression, verses 24 and 25. In chapter 9, he has difficult breathing. In 19, he has foul breath. In 19, he also has the loss of weight and continual pain and fever. These are just a few of the things Job was experiencing because Satan was allowed to touch his body. Apparently, as we read the text, and this is a little bit gross, but it's right here, and I have to tell you about it. Apparently, Job found relief from the itching by scraping himself with a piece of broken pottery. So now we see Job outside of the city, sitting on an ash heap. The city garbage was deposited and burned there, and all of the rejects lived at the dump. The people who are living there are begging for alms for whoever passed by. At the ash heap, dogs fight over something to eat, and the city's waste is brought and burned, and the city's leading citizen, Job, is now sitting at the dump on an ash heap outside of the city. Before we leave this section, I want to take just a moment and share a couple of summary paragraphs about Satan, because we run the risk right here of either giving him more credit than he deserves or not giving him enough. I came across a couple of paragraphs by a Welsh preacher by the name of Peter Williams, and he writes this. He says, "We are sometimes in danger of adopting one of two extremes where Satan's power is concerned. On the one hand, we overrate his power and treat him as if he were almost equal to God. He is not, for he is a created being, and he does not possess God's attributes of omnipotence, omniscience, and omnipresence. The limits of his power may be seen in the fact that he can only do to Job what God allows him to do. But even greater is the danger of underestimating his power, which is also very extensive. The first two of Satan's attacks upon Job are connected with his manipulation of men. He uses the Sabaeans and the Chaldeans to do his work. The second two temptations shows his control over the forces of nature, the fire and the wind. And the last temptation uses sickness of his subject's body to get across his point. For all of his sinister cunning and power, Satan is a created being, and therefore he is no match for the sovereign God who created him. He is the enemy of our souls, and he will use every means at his disposal to bring about our destruction. But we must never forget that he is already a defeated enemy. And all the vicious attacks upon the believer are but counteroffensives that are doomed to failure." Let me tell you something, friends. Satan was sentenced at the cross of Jesus Christ. The sentence hasn't been fully carried out, but one day it will. In between the sentence and the judgment, we're living in that period of time, and Satan's kind of on the loose. And he's a frantic, desperate creature because he knows his days are numbered. So don't be taken aback by Satan. Keep your guard up. But don't let him make you believe that you have to do anything he tells you to do. He reports to Almighty God, and he can't do anything that God won't allow him. And the Bible says, "There has no temptation taken us, but such is common to man. And God is faithful, who will not suffer us to be tempted above that we are able, but will with the temptation also make a way of escape." We can be victorious over Satan, and he does not have power over us to do anything that we don't open the door of our lives to let him do. Hallelujah. Job, accused by Satan. But now, we got to talk about the second part of the story. And I've been looking forward to this with fear and trembling. And we're going to talk about Job's wife. We read, first of all, of her advice in verse 9. "Then Job's wife said to him, 'Job, do you still hold fast to your integrity? Why don't you just curse God and die?'" I read a lot of books when I'm studying a series like this, and I love to read Chuck Swindoll's books because he sits loose in the saddle. And he always wants to make sure that while we deal with serious things, we don't get too serious. And right here in his book, he tells this story. He said there was a couple in bed one night, and the husband got up in the middle of the night and he went downstairs. And after he'd been gone for a while, his wife realized that he should have come back, and she gets worried and she goes downstairs. She walks in the kitchen and he's sitting at the kitchen table drinking a cup of coffee, staring out of the window. She says, "Honey, what's wrong?" He said, "Oh, nothing." She says, no, you wouldn't get out of bed and come down here in the middle of the night and sit in the kitchen, drink coffee and stare out the window if it wasn't something wrong. What's wrong?" He says, "Well..." He said, "The words don't come easy." And as she walked over to see him, she saw he was crying. He said, "You remember 20 years ago when we had our first date?" She said, "Yes." He says, "You were 16 and I was 21? She says, "Yes." "Do you remember the night we were sitting out in front of the house and we were smooching? And your dad saw us? And he went back in the house and he came out with a pistol. And he put the pistol in the window and he said, 'Anybody who kisses my daughter like that will either marry her or spend 20 years in prison.'" And he said, I just realized tomorrow was the day I would have gotten out. Now, I have to recover from that very quickly. Because I sort of noticed that the majority of the laughter sounds sort of masculine. I don't see a lot of ladies laughing at that. But I wanted to tell you that because the rest of this is interesting, to say the least. After Satan struck the first time against Job, all Job had left was his wife and his friends. Now we read that even his wife has abandoned him. You cannot imagine how painful that must have been to the patriarch. Chrysostom, a church father who is not supposed to have any sense of humor about this at all, wrote that the only reason Satan didn't kill Job's wife when the rest of his family was killed was because he knew he was going to use her later on to do some more damage to Job. And the most difficult thing to accept about the seventh verse of this chapter is the fact, if you look at it carefully, Job's wife asked Job to do exactly what Satan wanted him to do. Did you see that? Satan wanted Job to curse God and die. And she said to him, why don't you curse God and die? One of the things we have to be careful about here is to recognize that even though people are close to us, sometimes they can give us wrong messages. Adam listened to Eve. Abraham listened to Sarah. Job's wife advised him to give up his faith and commit suicide. But I want to tell you something. There's another side to this story that we need to be careful to mention. Before we throw Job's wife under the bus, I'd like to try to put this whole scene in perspective. Don Baker has written a book called Pain's Hidden Purpose. And in that book, he has written these words. He says, many have speculated as to just what Job's wife may have meant when she looked at that emaciated and blackened body and suggested that Job end his suffering. Some see Job's wife, he wrote at this point, as hardened and bitter, unconcerned for his relationship with God. I see her, wrote Don Baker, as a sensitive, caring, concerned woman who loved Job and honored his commitment. No family could have enjoyed the oneness that Job's family shared if their mother had been calloused or cruel. But she was stretched at this point. Weeks of suffering had passed without relief. Every morning she woke up to the same pain, only to find it intensified. Every night she'd pray for her husband's healing, but it never came. And there was no medication, no Tylenol 3, no Percodan, no Demerol, no morphine to ease the pain, no Valium, not even an aspirin to help him go to sleep. His suffering was so intense, his looks so hideous, his condition so infectious that he was forced to move out of the house and relocate at the city dump. And she couldn't stand it any longer. In a moment of deep and frustrated anguish, she suggested, Job, why don't you curse God and die? Tell God you've had enough. He's not going to heal you. He's gone back on his promise. He's not even aware of your problem. Job, I'd rather see you dead than like this. Maybe we could die together. End of quote. It's hard to blame this woman, isn't it? When you realize what she was experiencing. But to his credit, Job didn't listen to his wife's advice. He gave a solid answer in verse 10. He said to her, you speak as one of the foolish women. Shall we indeed accept good from God, and shall we not accept adversity? In all this, Job did not sin with his lips. Job's response here was profoundly simple. As you read the language, here's basically what he said to her. He said, woman, don't talk like a foolish person. You're talking like an unbeliever. Don't do that. Shall we accept good from God, he said, and not accept his adversity? And he rejected her suggestion. Job was slowly, methodically being stripped to the very nakedness of his spiritual being. All the things that clothe the spirit of man were being ripped apart. All that man leans upon for help and strength was taken from him until we now see this man left alone, a soul that was forced to stand naked in the universe of God, all the props removed. I want to stop for just a moment and put a little counsel in here, if I might. I want to take just a moment and remind all of us, now that we've done away with all of the ups and downs of Job's wife, and just say to the wives here, don't ever, ever underestimate your importance to your husband. Don't ever think your words of affirmation are less important than others. I promise you, your husband cares more about what you say than what anybody else on the earth says.
9: Amen. And these instructions from Job's wife were quite amazing, aren't they? Some of you are saying, well, sure, thankfully I don't have a wife like that. And hopefully none of you do, but she was quite a piece of action in this story. And Job had to overcome some of the things that she said. We'll talk more about that when we get together again tomorrow right here on Turning Point. We're talking about making sense of it all. It's a series of lessons on some of the explanation passages in the Bible. We've talked about finding strength through weakness, finding courage when fatigue drains you, and so many other thoughts that are a part of this discussion. We still have quite a ways to go. So if you're looking for encouragement, don't miss Turning Point every day. July is a month of encouraging messages from the Bible, answering your questions, motivating your heart, making you want to continue to serve God with everything you have. We'll see you next time right here.
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3: The Light in Claremont. Life is messy. Most homes don't look like a holiday movie set. The sink isn't empty. The laundry's never finished. And the car carries an odor no one wants to identify. Real life is arguments on the way out the door, schedules that don't line up, and to-do lists that seem to multiply overnight. But here's the truth. God never asked for perfect. He doesn't wait for the noise to quiet or the house to stay clean. He steps into the middle of the mess, into the cluttered rooms and hurried hearts, and reminds us that His grace is stronger than the chaos. He brings a steady peace that settles the heart before the sink is empty. The world chases polished images, but God meets us in reality, in the dishes, in the noise, in the broken places. And His presence turns ordinary mess into holy ground. Life is messy, yes, but you are not alone. God is here, in it, with you. And that's where real hope is found. The Light Radio Network.
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13: I'm Ruth Kramer with Mission Network News. Renewed strikes between Iran and the United States continue to put other Middle Eastern states in the crosshairs. Already in the past week, Iran has attacked systems or U.S. military bases within Oman, Jordan, Bahrain, Kuwait, and Qatar. Samuel with Redemptive Story says cross-border strikes like these will likely continue as Iran leverages whatever influence it has to pursue its own goals.
14: I mean, the Iranians are not going to back down because they've already lost so much, and they're just going to keep fighting, and we've seen that over and over again. Just their honor imposes upon them the continued pressing forward of this war.
13: Samuel says political moves by the U.S. have ramifications on gospel workers in the Middle East, since Christianity is often associated with the West. Find strategic prayer points and more in the full conversation at our website. And if you've ever tried to share the hope of Christ with a Muslim friend or coworker, they may have told you, "We already know about Jesus. He's in the Quran." But don't let that deter you. John, a gospel worker focused on Sudan, says,
15: "There are many, many Muslims who have not heard truth about who Jesus is. In the Quran, Jesus has no divinity. He is a prophet. They deny the crucifixion. The fact that Jesus will come back again someday is in the Quran, but totally stripped of divinity."
13: Thankfully, Jesus is revealing his truth to Muslims through dreams and visions. You can read testimonies from Muslim background believers in the full report at missionnews.org.
15: God is drawing people. He's directing his work, just like he did with Paul and the Macedonian man and his vision, telling him where to go.
13: 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I'm Ruth Kramer.
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36: Every time Dr. Lehman's with us, I mean, he knocks it out of the park. Yeah, his sense of humor, his stories, his practical applications all make for a great conversation. He's known as the birth order guy, and he has some strong insights on how the order in which you were born affects your personality. His groundbreaking book, The Birth Order Book, really helps you better understand yourself and how birth order plays a role in who you are. Today, we're coming back to a program with Dr. Kevin Lehman about improving your marriage relationship by knowing more about your birth order and your spouse's birth order. This was really fun and eye-opening.
38: It was. And on previous programs, as we've talked with Dr. Lehman about birth order and how it influences us as individuals and as parents, this was the first time we talked with him, though, about how that birth order affects the marriage relationship. And Dr. Lehman is an international

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7: Good morning.
6: It is the day. The day has been set. Tuesday, July 14th. And do you know what that means?
7: That means that tomorrow we will be at Agape Christian Fellowship, technically Agape Church in Brattleboro. Tomorrow.
6: We will, and we want to see you out there. We would love to meet you face-to-face during our morning show. It's going to be a wonderful morning of celebration. But to not take away anything from today's celebration, there's a lot of things to celebrate today. This is the day that the Lord has made. Let us rejoice and be glad in it. For me, I am seeing this is a history day for me and our family because we are seeing the last full day that we will have our son under our roof before we send him on his way through adulthood, manhood, his own carving his path that the Lord has set. And we're excited about it, tearfully excited about it.
7: Of course.
6: But you know, what a wonderful, joyous morning for us all to celebrate all the things that maybe you're celebrating. Maybe you're in the same spot with seeing one of your loved ones go off on the path that God has set. Or maybe you've already marked that and it's an anniversary for that. Whatever the case, 2.5 hours of worship and encouragement. Let's kick it off with Elevation Worship, Alleluia, on the Light.
8: Let's clap like this. Say it.

0: What goes around comes around. Pluck up those leeks, but don't make fun of them. Okay. You know, it is the Susan and Levy Show, and we're talking about leaks this morning. Those leaks of secrets, to be exact. One of the headlines out there today is Pete Hegseth and the DOJ are looking to prosecute any leaks to journalists, which I already thought that was prosecutable. Like, I already thought that was a thing.
1: One would think.
0: Or is it like a soft thing? Like, well, it's D.C.
1: Like slap on the, don't do it again.
0: You go to restaurants, bars, anywhere, and it's like leak central. but now it can be a serious offense. I'm like wondering, like, okay, if this is that serious, is it going to like firing squad, like serious now where it's like, because I mean, it used to be, right? Like treason was actually treasonable offense. And now right. It just seems like you have so many that create, that make treason like this art form. Like, I guess, look at how I was treasonous today. Weird. A weird world. But that aside, you know, I do believe that what goes around comes around because I have experienced this myself. We have a loved one in our family who will remain nameless for this talking point. But we love this person very, very much. But my word, if this person cannot keep a secret.
1: throughout, I'm trying to figure out who it is.
0: Throughout the years. Actually, and just to be honest, I'll just say this. It's not anybody who lives in our house. So it's extended family.
1: Oh, okay. Then I have
0: But,
1: no
0: you know,
1: idea.
0: We love this person. And seriously, like, there is no bitter root here. But this person has been known to be a little leaky with, you know, secrets. And so it's always been kind of like, wait a minute, you told who?
1: Why would you do that?
0: Why would you do that? You know, it's going to be like, and it's so funny because I've witnessed multiple times, actually, throughout my life, this dear loved one jump through loops because they know they're, you know, what is been coined about them as far as secrets. And so I've seen them jump through loops like, nope, Levy didn't tell me that he would. Like, you just told them, you literally confirmed the secret.
1: Glass half full. They're the person to tell if you have something you want to announce, but you don't want to, like, talk to everybody.
0: Yeah,
1: then
0: right.
1: That person.
0: Right. And so,
1: spread it around.
0: You know, it's become kind of one of those enjoyable things. And I will give this person credit. In the last 6 months, they did have a secret that they did not leak. They came very close, actually. It was like a few days to the surprise. And I'm talking on the phone with this person, and they're like, Levy, I can't do it. I just can't do it. I'm doing it right now. I'm going to say. And I'm like, the person in question that we don't want this leaked to is sitting 3 feet away from you. No, we're not going to do it. We're
1: I now
0: gonna-
1: know who it is. I know who it is.
0: You probably do, but don't say.
1: I'm not going to say, but I know who it is.
0: And it was just so hilarious, that conversation. But here's the thing. Now, to be transparent and honest, because that's what we do here on the Susan and Levy Show, transparency, honesty. You know what? I have joked about this person from time to time in a loving way. But you know what? If it didn't come back to bite me, that as I have gotten older, once, maybe even twice, me saying something randomly in conversation, and then like, Levy! And I'm like, wait a minute. What? Nobody, they didn't know? And then it's like, huh, how do you like them apples? I am literally taking on that title.
1: Someone has to.
0: Carry the torch. I can keep a secret. I do feel, though, I mean, we have many secrets that go to surprises in our family. Not a lot of secrets, I would say, in our family. Just a lot of those secrets that it's like, okay, so-and-so's birthday or, you know, whatever.
1: No skeletons.
0: Yeah, no skeletons. But no, I like admittedly, Yeah, could you imagine? Like, I've always thought it was the funniest thing if me and Susan are doing the morning show, and all of a sudden, from the roof, from the windows, and from this door, they get kicked in. It's FBI. And they're like, Levy Betancourt, you're under arrest. And they arrest me. And Susan's like,
1: Be like, hold on, we need to go into a break. Can you give us a second?
0: Is that what you, look at you all calm. Levy's just getting arrested, everyone. But we'll be back for the show. Yeah, you know what? That wouldn't be funny. But that aside, you know, we can, I keep a secret. What about you, though? In honesty, share with us, 802-878-8885. Share with us, can you keep a secret? Or is that betraying that secret alone?

0: On the Light and the Susan and Levy Show, it's 6:50. You know that saying, every new beginning comes from some other beginning's end. I think that's when you go through a change, when you go through something that's life-changing. I don't know about you, but I mourn it, and there's a new normal. And I think about that, like when I lost my dad, it was a new normal. And it's like, this is the beginning of something new. And, you know, yesterday we were talking about how there were some deaths in Hollywood politics, in the world, as there is every day. But there were some big names that stood out. And, you know, you think about that and you're like, wow. I think as I get older, the more I see, you know, and I'm starting to like look at ages. I don't know about you, like the ages of those people. And I'm like, this is a new beginning for maybe the Jurassic Park franchise. Maybe for,
1: You know, it's interesting that you bring that up. Unless he did not state in his will or every, like, hey, I will not allow my likeness. Like, can you believe that? Like, if we watch the Jurassic Park, what is it, 20 now? If it's part 20 and it's Sam Neill there and he's like, hello, everyone.
0: I think it's wrong.
1: It does feel
0: a
1: little
0: creepy. I think that's a wrong. That's not a beginning.
1: They did that
0: that's
1: in like Star Wars, too, with General whoever it is to see how it escapes my mind. But anyways, to see like him back from the dead almost on screen was really you're looking at him and you're like, oh, that looks so creepy because it's not a real human.
0: Well, now they have to, I imagine like contracts now have that in there.
1: They do.
0: You cannot use my likeness.
1: They absolutely do. I know Whoopi Goldberg has been adamant about like, you will not bring me back from the dead. But no, going back to new beginnings, you know, it is weird, Susan, because you know, here it is, 6:52 on the dial. And to think that in about 28 hours, 29 hours, I will be taking my son Gabriel for the last time, walking with him out the front door and then driving him to California.
0: But your new beginning will be part of your new beginning will be his visits.
1: Absolutely. Like, you will hear from me when Gabriel is going to visit. It's going to be like, you guys, guess what? Yeah. No, that's exactly right. Because 21 years, you know, how do you say goodbye properly? And we have done goodbyes probably like 50 times already in our home. And, you know, it's like 21 years of seeing him every day, smelling his scent, hearing his isms, and boy, does Gabe have isms to hear all that, to see all that, to experience all that. And then one day, it's just cut off. It's done.
0: Mm.
1: And then you're left with the legacy of memories. And you know, that is impressed on me. It's like, thank you, Lord, that the best legacy that I have left him is your word.
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0: Welcome to Breakpoint, a daily look at an ever-changing culture through the lens of unchanging truth. For the Colson Center, I'm John Stone Street. Recently, the New York Times reported that scientists at Columbia University are using a new technology called base editing to alter the DNA of early human embryos with unprecedented accuracy. Here's what the Times said, quote, "On the one hand, the technology might one day enable parents to safely repair disease-causing mutations in embryos, but it might also be used to select desired traits, a practice that some ethicists have argued is nothing short of eugenics," end quote. Well, these recent approaches differ from earlier gene editing methods like CRISPR, which remove defective genes, not necessarily improve them. So what the Times is reporting is not just a difference in degree, but in kind, though with the same moral questions that still remain unanswered. As Andrew Walker put it over at World, quote, "We should recognize that this technology occupies a morally gray zone. Therapeutic intervention differs from genetic enhancement. Base editing enables both," end quote. Well, neither base editing nor CRISPR will be the last foray into this kind of eugenics. In fact, some of us predicted that the imprisonment by the CCP of a Chinese scientist who used CRISPR a few years ago to modify human embryos was basically a distraction, not really a punishment. And if that was the case, it definitely worked, because the public has moved on. The outrage at the doctor has now died down. His work actually continues, even as Columbia researchers have added a degree of academic respectability to these efforts to edit human beings. And it always goes like this. As one of the geneticists from Columbia put it, we need to have a public discussion about gene editing. Really? Do we? Before or after we do it? No, these scientists are behaving as if the moral questions are settled, or at least somehow a matter of personal interest and preference, and all that's left now is to discuss how best to use the technology. Both history and the Bible warn what happens when our technologies outrun our ethics. Many have now forgotten the U.S. Supreme Court decision in Buck v. Bell, 1927, when caught up in the euphoria of the progressive era's zeal for scientific improvement, Justice Oliver Wendell Holmes spoke for an 8-1 majority and upheld a compulsory sterilization law of the mentally disabled. The aim of the law was, the court said, and I quote, "to prevent those who are manifestly unfit from continuing their kind." According to Holmes, in the case of Carrie Buck being sterilized, and I quote again, "three generations of imbeciles are enough." Lawyers representing the Nazis at the Nuremberg trials after World War II cited that opinion from Buck v. Bell to justify their own eugenics efforts in the Nazi regime. And these new developments in gene editing are just as much plagued by the essential questions regarding human nature. First, is human nature permanently flawed? Or are we constantly progressing toward perfection, now in control of it through our technologies? And second, what will stop us from using these technologies, not just to repair, but to pursue perfection? Or dare I say, perhaps, a master race? Look, these aren't far-fetched questions. It's going to be real difficult to stop this stuff, much less expect anyone else to comply. Look, scripture is plain. Every person is made in the image of God and is endowed with eternal dignity, worth, and beauty. Any potential value to be found in this new base editing technology will be an added value, but there's no way to add value to the priceless. And that all will be outweighed by the consequences of not recognizing what's true of the human condition, both our value and also our potential for evil. In this case as well, the potential consequences far outweigh any potential benefits. For the Colson Center, I'm John Stone Street with Breakpoint.
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0: The sands of time fall, revealing the truth. Discovering archaeology in a biblical world.
1: Oh, 10, count them, 10 ways we can prove the Bible exists is found in those 10 commandments. It's 7:05. It's the Susan and Levy Show on the Light Radio Network. You know, it was a fascinating experience to go to the Museum of the Bible in Washington, D.C., a week ago. I cannot believe it has been a full week now. That was last Tuesday.
2: It feels like a while ago, actually. The summer's going fast.
1: It is going by fast. My goodness. And, you know, we went there and saw the Dead Sea Scrolls exhibit. Now, many different, a lot of the Apocrypha, a lot of the different uncanonized parts of the Bible, different books, Jubilees, Tobit, the other ones escape my mind right now. Book of Enoch, actually, also there. So, you had the Dead Sea Scrolls and them all, like, laid out in these huge displays. Displays where if you even touched the display, it was like,
2: whoa.
1: And that might be an exaggeration on the sound. It was probably more grace-filled. But anyway, that aside, we were able to take pictures. So I sent Susan some of these pictures. And what's fascinating about this is the continuation of evidence, biblical evidence we have. Did God make the earth? Is this real, this book called the Bible? And we have historical evidence in the droves now. It is literally thousands and thousands of historical, archaeological evidence, pieces of evidence that we can say the book that I hold in my hand, this Holy Bible, is verified by the evidence that we get from these archaeological findings. What I thought was, you know, one of the most fascinating things about the Dead Sea Scrolls is here a shepherd boy goes in from play or work in this instance, probably, and is hot, goes into this cave. And what others for 2,000 years didn't find, he found hidden in a hidden compartment in the cave. The first of the many Dead Sea Scrolls that they would find throughout all these different caves surrounding.
2: That's cool. Just on his lunch break.
1: Yeah. or his break. What's this?
2: Deep break.
1: I would have messed it up so much. Oh, what's this? Oh, a napkin real quick. And then you see there's letters on it. No!
2: Right.
1: but that aside, he did not, damage the Ten Commandments being found. Now, of course, we already had the Bible up until this point because what was this? This was in cave number four. They dug this out and it was excerpts of the book of Deuteronomy and the full Ten Commandments were in there. So if you ever thought, are the Ten Commandments one of the excuses I hear from people when I try to witness to them and I tell them about God's word. Hey, have you ever read the Bible? And they say, oh, that book that has been written by men and, you know, it's the translations and, you know, you never know what's the truth now. Well, no, now we absolutely can verify what the original intent and meaning were through all these different pieces of evidence. One being those Dead Sea Scrolls of the Ten Commandments. Yeah, they're intact. They're all there. What is your favorite Ten Commandment, if I were to ask you that?

0: Susan?
1: My favorite? I don't know if I've ever thought about this.
0: Yeah, yeah.
1: Favorite? I think... wow, this is a weird question, not going to lie.
0: No, no, no.
1: It's a little bit of an interesting...
0: Yeah, it's a little bit of a dynamic there, like, wait a minute. And I'm not entrapping you or anything. I'll just tell you right now.
1: No, I know. It's just an interesting...
0: Like, off the top of my head, I would think the holy, sacred one that we should all say is the number one. You know, you shall have no other gods before
1: Yeah,
0: me.
1: Yeah.
0: That's, of course, a great one. But, like, off the top of my head, the one that always hits me, I think... is that middle commandment, if you will, mm-hmm. middle. The fifth commandment, honor your father and mother.
1: Mm. Do you know what I was actually thinking for me? That might be, I don't know if favorite is the right word.
0: Yeah, maybe not favorite.
1: But I think it's one of the most, I think appropriate in my time of life.
0: Yeah, yeah.
1: Like having, I don't know your reasoning, and I didn't mean to cut you off, but like for me, I'm like, I've lost my dad. So there's that. And my mom, like, I think that there is like some of the ways I grew up, you have to really grow and mature in your faith to get to this commandment, if that makes sense.
0: Yes.
1: Like, and so maybe it's the most growth commandment that I have the most growth in, I guess.
0: And which commandment is that? Did
1: the
0: you
1: honor,
0: say?
1: Honor.
0: Oh, okay.
1: The same
0: okay.
1: As you. Yeah.
0: Yeah. No, 100%. You said it perfectly. Like, as we grow older, I think there is a more understanding to the heart, to the connection. Honor your father and mother, you know, and the Bible will go even further to say so that it will go well with you. That commandment with a promise. Mm-hmm. It's a beautiful commandment, and it's one that does, in fact, ring true. I didn't always honor my mother and father. Rebellious middle
1: Same.
0: Child
1: yeah.
0: who just, you know, I had my fight. And then coming under the authority of the Bible and saying, you know what, God? Boy, you have had such patience for a ragamuffin like me. I am so thankful for these Ten Commandments. I'm so thankful for that shepherd boy stumbling upon these things to just once again to the world verify the truth of the Bible.

0: Phil Wickham, I believe, here on the light at 7:16. It's the Susan and Levy Show. You know what time it is. Oh, nobody could break Jordan Walker's stride last night, upsetting Mr. Schwarber.
1: So many sports, so little time.

0: The Light Radio Network Sports Update. The Home Run Derby was last night, and a first for the St. Louis Cardinals to ever have anybody from the team win, let alone so young in the history of home run derby-isms. What is this?
1: Isms.
0: I know, isms. How old is this baby? 24 years old. Yeah, he's a baby. 24-year-old Walker, Jordan Walker of the St. Louis Cardinals, crushed it last night. Now, I know William Contreras, and this is the thing that is a little interesting with this, is William Contreras, like, of the Red Sox, came onto the scene last night looking to be, like, maybe one of the favorites, at least. I mean, he smashed. He did a record, like, smashing 16 home runs in the first round, which tied for the all-time record of that beginning. But even with that, because there's, I guess, rounds, this guy took it. Now, how many did he actually get altogether? Does it actually say in this article? Because I'm looking
1: 12.
0: Now.
1: 12. No.
0: See, which I thought it was less than William Contreras. If you guys can help us.
1: I think.
0: If you guys can help us out. Is it really that funky where it's like, okay, he hit this many, he hit this many, but then like total.
1: Schwarber hit 11. I think we just need to do a little bit more sports research.
0: Well, what we want is we want some help here from our sports fanatics out there. How in the world?
1: Yeah, Jordan Walker was 12. Schwarber was 11.
0: So how in the world with 12 did he beat William Contreras?
1: Because he had 8.
0: Hits William Contreras? I thought I read somewhere where it was 16.
1: Times 2? I don't
0: yeah,
1: know.
0: This is the crazy thing to me is, well, wait a minute. I thought this was just whoever hits the most home runs wins. That aside, Contreras hit 13 home runs in the opening round. Okay, I stand corrected. 13 home runs.
1: Oh, okay.
0: But so that's still more.
1: Uh-huh.
0: So is it just like, good job on that first round, but you got to be consistent.
1: Probably.
0: And then what, did Contreras totally blow it in the other rounds? Like, he comes out, hits 13, and then he didn't get his bowl of Fruit Loops, and so he just, like,
1: Wheaties. Wheaties.
0: Oh, Wheaties. I stand. Actually, it was Fruit Loops for Frank Thomas, I think is what it was.
1: Oh, yeah.
0: But, yes, Wheaties for probably most people. Interesting as far as all that goes. But here's the meat of it. Jordan Walker stayed the course, and it says that nobody boos a nobody. That's pretty good. Nobody boos nobodies.
1: Well, I mean,
0: is that too arrogant?
1: It feels underhanded. Oh. Yeah.
0: Nobody boos nobodies. Look at me, Jordan Walker. But, you know, I mean, he stayed the course. He won this home run derby, 24 years old. Do you have that aptitude, Susan Post, to stay the course on anything? Have you ever, like, won a competition where you went through all the rounds and you were just able to stay the course?
1: I don't think so. I literally don't think so. I don't think I've ever... I always wanted to do a spelling bee, but never did it.
0: Uh-huh.
1: Like, I was pretty good at spelling as a kid, but I don't know if I was, like, top.
0: Yeah, well,
1: I'm boring because I'm like, I don't think so.
0: I've got my knuckle cracking sound effect
1: here. What'd you do?
0: Fourth grade spelling bee. Yeah.
1: Is that your save the course? I can't beat that. Especially nowadays, I'm like, wait, how do I spell?
0: Maybe it's sad, but I think the only trophy that I remember having was my first year in Little League, winning first place. And I remember having that trophy and being like, yeah, first place. And then all the years go by and you're like, you know, what did that even mean? I mean, yeah, great job. First place. Yeah.
1: Regionals. Yeah.
0: Yay. you know, not knocking anybody with those trophies. Great job. But yeah, he stayed the course. He won. We have no sports scores
1: Because of the Home Run Derby and All-Stars game is tonight.
0: All-Star game tonight, so we will have the All-Star scoop for you tomorrow.
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0: Hopefully no twists today. Buckle up, because we're in for some interesting weather in the next day or so. I don't even know where to start. Heat is going to be hot. It's already, well, by 11 a.m., we're going to kind of see a lot of that heat. 11 through 8 p.m. tonight.
1: I'm setting my alarm. 11 a.m., full blast on the AC. Yeah.
0: So it's going to feel like, it's going to be in the upper 90s, which is hot already, but it's going to feel like 106 this afternoon. So just gross. I mean, I don't know what else to. And then weird, patchy smoke is in the forecast, whatever that's all about. Showers, thunderstorms. These thunderstorms may produce damaging winds, large hail, heavy rainfall, frequent lightning, and of course it's humid throughout tonight too. 103.
1: Yeah.
0: Until midnight when it breaks.
1: And you know, all over I'm seeing tornado warnings in the northern regions of New York, Vermont, and New Hampshire. They're saying up to EF2. Now, you know, not there to freak everybody out, but you know, do your maybe own research on that just to see where you're at. Are there shelters for some of these like homes up in those areas, or is this just so unique?
0: I think it's unique. I don't think we're necessarily built basements, maybe.
1: Huh.
0: You'd go into a basement. We do have basements here.
1: Basements, and I've heard the frames, right, of like closet spaces and,
0: things. Yeah.
1: Or is that earthquakes? Yeah.
0: It sounds like earthquakes.
1: I mean, see, I come from a little
0: bathtubs?
1: Bit of a different.
0: No, that's
1: bathtubs, but it's got to be
0: hurricanes.
1: It's got to be I have heard bathtubs, but it's got to be the special bathtubs that are like steel bathtubs,
0: like the claw.
1: Yeah, the claw.
0: Like
1: wait,
0: the ones
1: what is? At the bottom you're talking about. I was like, what kind of bathtub is the claw? Covenant Orthodox Presbyterian Church in Barrie is hosting New Song, a music ministry of Geneva College, this Thursday, July 16th at 7 p.m. The music ministry of Geneva College has been presenting the timeless words of the gospel through music and drama in a contemporary and dynamic way for almost 50 years. 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This is a free concert. For more info on Geneva College's New Song this Thursday at 7 p.m., go to copcvt.org.
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0: Be sure your sins will find you out. Probably one of the most memorable things I remember my mom teaching me. It does come from God's word. It's actually something Moses spoke to the tribes of Gad and Reuben. Numbers 32:23 says, "Behold, you have sinned against the Lord, and be sure your sin will find you out." My mom, of course, to a very disobedient, very rambunctious, mischievous. We could just keep going. I think with the adjectives, just keep like, like my mom told me that, and that's something that I remember the time she told me, and every time after that, sinning against my parents, doing something I wasn't supposed to do, that always hitting my brain and like, Levy, you've been warned. And of course, Levy's carnal nature just overtook that, because I was like, yeah, but I want to have more fun. I want to, you know, X, Y, Z, whatever.
1: Yeah, but not this time.
0: Yeah. And of course, she was right. These things did, my mom did find out sooner or later. And the things that she didn't find out, she found out from my own mouth. Because of course, years later in being a parent and seeing, man, this parent thing, I am seeing my kids do some of the same things that I did. And, you know, blessing my mom with thanking her for sowing God's word into my heart. And though I went wayward as a prodigal, coming back because of the truth that is in God's word. And going back to that, you know, be sure your sins will find you out. I've said that so many times to my kids, that wonderful nugget of truth found in the word, because it is like for such soberness of mind to govern your actions, self-control, under whatever circumstance it is you're doing. It's true. It's just so true that, like, you know, there's a consequence for what's going to happen. And, you know, the sad thing is you're going to be found out about it, you know. And yeah. So how many things we like, you know, something that was said earlier, skeletons in the closet, those end up coming out.
1: Yeah. And also you can't hide anything from God.
0: And that big truth right there is like, how many people, it always makes me just gasp when you watch those, if you ever watch those detective shows, forensic shows.
1: Yeah.
0: I can only stomach so many, because then you start feeling the darkness of what the story is about,
1: right?
0: On you.
1: I'm the same. Like, it's interesting, but I can only do so many.
0: Yeah. And God bless all of you homicide detectives, forensic experts. Like, God bless. We need somebody like you out there. And you're really kind of like the first front taking the brunt of darkness in that realm. And it makes me gasp, though, when you've watched those and you're like, these people really thought they were going to get away with it. They try to hide their evidence of whatever it is. And sure enough, be sure your sins will find you out. Like, no matter what it is, your sins will find you out, be it here on earth or the Lord above.

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3: Planned Parenthood remains the nation's largest abortion provider. Not only do they kill hundreds of thousands of babies each year, but they also invest heavily into spreading pro-abortion propaganda. Now, the Trump administration has defunded $67 million in federal tax money from Planned Parenthood and their affiliates. After reviewing their use of teen pregnancy prevention program grant money, HHS found the abortion giant was using the funds to share sexually explicit materials, which promoted youth promiscuity and is not age appropriate. Planned Parenthood and other abortion providers don't deserve 1 cent of taxpayer money. The unborn deserve better, and so does the taxpayer.
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1: Windham County.
0: Attention! We're coming out to you, and we can't wait to meet you.
1: That's right. 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
0: Okay, Susan, do you know what word of the Bible means the highest, most selfless form of love?
1: Sure do. Agape.
0: That's correct. And that's where Susan and I will be for our morning show, July 15th at Agape Church in Brattleboro. We look forward to meeting you during the Susan and Levy Morning Show
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2: From the Christian News Radio Network, I'm Jim Miller. U.S. has initiated a third consecutive night of strikes against Iran. U.S. Central Command says the strikes were at the direction of President Trump and will continue to talk down on Iran's ability to attack innocent civilians and commercial shipping of the Strait of Hormuz. This comes after Trump said he's reinstating the blockade of the Strait. And the president says he'll address the nation in a primetime speech Thursday. The president will claim that declassified intelligence reveals a foreign nation's plot to mess with the 2020 presidential election. Trump will reportedly be joined by FBI Director Kash Patel and Homeland Security Director Mark Wayne Mullen, among others. Tributes continue to pour in for the late Senator Lindsey Graham. Longtime Republican unexpectedly passed away over the weekend after a brief illness. South Carolina Congresswoman Nancy Mace joined News Nation's Chris Cuomo to talk about her colleague.
3: I used to be Lindsey's neighbor, and I remember inviting him over for a glass of wine one evening. He loved Riesling, and I asked him for his advice because he was sort of the godfather of the delegation. He was a mentor to me, a mentor to a lot of us, and gave us a lot of great advice. And I think it would behoove all of us to share our stories, to share his legacy.
2: Lindsey Graham was 71. A new bipartisan effort calling for permanent standard time, which we observe from November through March. The Bipartisan Sunshine for Our Kids Act of 2026 was introduced by Democratic Congresswoman Mary Gay Scanlon and Republican Congressman Pat Harrigan last week. It would make standard time permanent and allow states to make daylight savings permanent if they choose to do so. A federal judge blocking President Trump's settlement with the IRS. Here's News Nation's Nicole Burley.
4: That's the settlement that awarded $1.776 billion and barred the agency from auditing his previous filings. The U.S. District Judge Kathleen Williams throwing it out.

0: Extreme heat set to affect around 100 million people across the country this week. A heat dome that's been scorching the western part of the country will shift over the next couple of days. Stay safe. From Christian News Radio Network, I'm Jim Miller. Hear this and other reports on demand. 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
1: Hello, this is Pastor Don Willeman of Christ Redeemer Church. Welcome to the Kingdom Perspective. What is the most important thing in life? What is the one thing that you possess that would bring you the most sorrow if lost? If you were forced to give up everything in your life except one thing, what would it be? Think hard. What would you say? Well, for the Apostle Paul, there was no question. It was knowing Christ. Being in relationship with Jesus mattered more to him than anything else. Listen to what he says of himself in Philippians, quote, "But whatever things were gained to me, these things I have counted as loss for the sake of Christ. More than that, I count all things to be loss in view of the surpassing value of knowing Christ Jesus my Lord, for whom I have suffered the loss of all things and count them mere rubbish so that I may gain Christ." Well put, Paul. Paul considered knowing Jesus Christ not merely a necessity, though it is, but also the most desirable of all pursuits. Why wouldn't this be the case? Jesus is the fullness of God come to us for our good, for our salvation. In Jesus are hidden all the riches of wisdom and knowledge. Jesus is all the goodness of heaven poured out for us and on us. Can you say with the Apostle Paul that knowing Christ is the most valuable thing, the most desirable thing in your life? If not, perhaps you need to take another look at Jesus. And that is something to think about from the Kingdom Perspective.
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15: I've been washed in the water, washed in the blood. I'm as good as you.

0: style.
1: Whoa! We did it, Susan! We did it! I'm floating!
2: Of course we did it, Silly Levy. It's testing.

0: This is kind of breakfast.
1: I tell you, the ridiculous things that are out for sale in these the greatest country in, on God's green earth here.
0: Marketing to kids, for sure.
1: I saw this. So me and my family, this last summer, we went on this, you know, excursion down to the South. And we hadn't done it as a family. So we had fun in different states, seeing fireworks in Alabama and Georgia. And then we had to go to Georgia Six Flags. Like, we just had to do that. So we were in one of the stores, and I thought, a gummy breakfast? Where you have bacon, eggs, and waffles. You know, bacon, eggs, and waffles, that's really the staple of an American nutritious breakfast, right?
0: Yeah.
1: But this is a little bit, takes it a little bit further with, it looks just like bacon, kind of, sort of.
0: Sort of.
1: And an egg, kind of, sort of, and a waffle with butter.
0: But the butter has never melted.
1: And so I've got this in a package wrapped, but it's gummy, and it's gummy, and it's bacon flavored, egg flavored, and waffle flavored.
0: It's not egg flavored. It's berry blast flavored eggs.
1: What?
0: I don't know if they were like, egg flavored is disgusting, and we're not doing that to kids.
1: I'm
0: I have
1: done.
0: No I idea.
1: Quit. I am so ashamed of this. I'm just joking. No, you're probably right. What were they thinking?
0: That's gonna be the weirdest thing, though. Something that looks like an egg but has a weird texture and tastes like berries.
1: I totally did not see that it is not egg flavored. It's berry blast. What in the world? Okay, so bacon flavored, waffle flavored, and berry blast egg flavored. Okay, this just gets better and better. All right, so let's open this up by, you know, these packages absolutely are the Fort Knox of packaging.
0: Of course. Well, I'm glad. If I'm eating something like this, I don't want little hands.
1: You think little hands, like if it would have been cheaper packaging?
0: Yep.
1: Yeah, you're probably right. Okay, so I'm just cutting around. Is this how you do it? Because I absolutely just do a circle.
0: Probably not.
1: Cutting around. It's not how you do it.
0: I probably would have just done one line across. But that works. This works, too.
1: Okay.
0: Probably works better.
1: See, I'm thinking it's kind of like a breakfast plate. And so now we've got a bit of a breakfast plate. And voila! Okay, so let's open this thing up. And yeah, it's not easy. Oh, wow. I'm telling you right now, these waffles look like the most nasty waffles I've ever... It smells like waffles!
0: There's a knife and a fork and some napkins.
1: Okay, I can't wait for the bacon. I really want this to smell like real bacon. Ooh. That almost advanced. Okay, so...
0: The waffle almost hit a button.
1: I'm handing you the waffle. Can I make a request, a small request?
0: Yeah.
1: I am in love with butter.
0: You want the butter? Ooh.
1: Not maybe...
0: That fake maple syrup.
1: Right? It's got like fake maple syrup and waffle.
0: You want the butter?
1: Can I please have the butter? Okay, thank you. Okay, and so now we're going over to the bacon here. Let me see. Do the smell test on this for all of you here. That does not smell at all like bacon. It smells like gummy. There's no...
0: This is impossible to cut. I'm going to cut myself off a little piece and then... You can have the rest of the...
1: And then I can just devour the rest. I'm going to give you a slab of bacon, though. Is that... Work.
0: I don't even want the whole thing, but you probably don't either. I'll cut a piece of the bacon.
1: Should we have
0: just
1: grilled this bacon, though?
0: Ed is here, and maybe he'll want...
1: Like, I wonder if we should have grilled the bacon. Grilled gummy. I wonder how that would have tasted. Okay.
0: This is near impossible.
1: Okay, so...
0: Why does this smell like pina coladas, too?
1: So, Susan is trying to cut piece of waffle... off of the gummy. I have got an egg that I'm going to tell you right now, if this was served to me at Waffle House or, you know, wherever I went, I would have run away because this thing looks pretty nasty, but, you know.
0: Like, too perfect. You are touching all over it. I'm trying not to touch your
1: waffle. Oh, I am touching it. I'm sorry.
0: That's okay.
1: Yeah, as we know, everyone, Susan being the big germaphobe here on the show.
0: Ooh. Look what I just did.
1: Oh, yeah. See, this would be another thing. Susan's fork just broke in the waffle.
0: I can't even.
1: I almost feel like we're doing like the MRE breakfast.
0: This is just ridiculous.
1: Yeah, it is kind of ridiculous.
0: I'm kidding.

0: really that hard. I'm scared to eat these gummies now.
1: I kind of am too.
0: What are we going to mutate on air?
1: We need the dentist on speed dial. All right, I think I finally got a piece of waffle.
0: Okay, so you've got some waffle. Okay, so I'll take the butter part because I definitely want the whole thing. I want that top butter. Like, it's different colored. And I'm thinking, like, what is that going to taste like? Okay, so I'm going to devour the butter. You're served waffle, bacon, and eggs. Susan, what type of person are you? We're going to go deep into the psychology of breakfast here.
1: Okay.
0: What do you eat first?
1: Definitely a piece of bacon first.
0: Okay, you made it easy because that was the right answer.
1: Oh, it was the right answer.
0: It was the right answer. Like, is that a thing for everybody? You get served a plate, and if bacon's on there, first thing you do is hand grab
1: right
0: bacon.
1: Away. You got to crunch, crunch.
0: And, I mean, that's me, at least. Okay.
1: Okay, I think the bacon was easier to cut.
0: So then let's do this in proper fashion.
1: Okay.
0: Oh, you're not taking the whole slab. You can have the whole slab.
1: No, I don't want it.
0: You...
1: I'm off.
0: Well, how dare you?
1: I will offer it to
0: I don't want. Yeah, I'll probably take it.
1: So Ed Chase here. Oh. He likes to try some of our testing Tuesday.
0: Yeah,
1: so
0: that's
1: I'll
0: right.
1: I'll leave some bacon for him.
0: Okay. So Susan and I are about to have a piece of bacon flavored gummy.
1: I'm like exhausted from cutting that one.
0: You are exhausted from cutting that. Okay. And
1: all right, bacon flavored.
0: Looks like bacon. I'm going to eat the fatty portion.
1: It doesn't
0: portion.
1: Smell like it at all. Look, what?
0: It's got the gristle. I'm going to eat the gristle of gummy.
1: It's undercooked. Wait, it's supposed to taste like bacon?
0: Hold on.
1: This is not bacon.
0: This does not taste like bacon. Oh, no, it's right here. It says it was bacon flavored.
1: This is Berry Blast, I think.
0: Did they mix up their... This does taste like Berry Blast, and we're chewing bacon. What is that? Okay.
1: It actually tastes really good, though.
0: It is actually
1: some
0: yummy,
1: candy.
0: Even though I'm sure it's got Red 40 and all those dyes that are absolutely 100%. Horrible for you. Okay. So I'm going to just leave that there then. I've eaten a little bit of it. And the scorecard goes bacon.
1: Doesn't taste like bacon.
0: Not bacony. Okay. Now let's see if the balanced breakfast hits us for waffle.
1: You smelled it. I mean, it smells like
0: would you
1: maple.
0: Go waffle next or egg?
1: I would probably do them kind of together. Waffle. Let's just go waffle.
0: Let's go waffle.
1: Because I had salty and then I need something sweet.
0: Sweet. Okay. I see that. Okay. I just chewed the butter off of that.
1: Yeah, it tastes like pina colada. I was
0: it
1: not
0: is
1: wrong.
0: Absolutely pina colada. Yep. You're right. It's pina colada. Pina colada waffles. The first time in my life I can say that I've
1: had pina
0: colada.
1: Why did it smell like maple when we first took it out?
0: Yeah, what kind of...
1: That was so weird.
0: That is really weird. Okay, and on to the last is our eggs. The eggs, right? Like, we're getting healthy here.
1: How do I cut that? Let's see.
0: Do you want me to just tear off a piece? You want part of the yolk?
1: I don't think so.
0: Are you a yolky person or a whitey person?
1: Yolk, which I know is not the best for you. The white is the best.
0: It is actually really good for you. That is actually a myth that has been debunked.
1: Okay.
0: Cholesterol is actually extremely good for
1: you. Here, if you just put it here, I'll try to cut it.
0: Okay. I am going to just, what if I just tear it? Because we saw what it did to you as far as the emotional toil.
1: I know, right? It was a lot. I'm just going to point out that if I did this, you would be like, I'm not eating that.
0: I absolutely would. Okay. Are we ready to partake of the eggs, which we know are not supposed to taste like eggs, but berry blast.
1: Already doesn't smell great, though.
0: It doesn't smell good. Mm-mm. Okay, here we go. I'm eating the yolk.
1: Least favorite, but I can't. Oh, banana.
0: Is that what they're trying to go for?
1: That's banana flavored.
0: Okay.
1: Totally.
0: So, I think I can give a proper judgment on this gummy breakfast. If you thought that you were getting a nutritious breakfast from this, Avoid it at all costs.
1: And using plastic utensils on it.
0: But if you thought, you know what, I'd want a fun gummy, would you buy this for your kids? Is it a fun gummy?
1: The kids love this kind of stuff.
0: So that gets our stamp of approval. Best check the ingredients, though, because it probably does have some horrible chemicals in it, which...
1: Yes, it does.
0: Probably stay away from.

0: need is to be honest.
1: Leanna Crawford, Honest, here on The Light. It is 8:19. It's the Susan and Levy Show with another sports update. Nobody can break the stride of Jordan Walker, the home run derby champion, doubling his salary, getting a nice bonus of $1 million. How do you like that? Hey, how much did you make today? I made $1 million. Yeah, wow.
2: That's crazy.
1: And what does he have to say about it? Nobody boos the nobodies.
3: So many sports, so little time.

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1: Boom! Shakalaka! Jordan Walker comes home with a trophy, $1 million, which apparently doubles his salary if you count. Yeah, you know, here's the thing with that million, though. How much of that gets taxed?
2: I was just thinking that exact same thing.
1: Like, can you imagine? You're like, yeah, $1 million. You look, 100,000? Where'd the other 900,000 go? And like, oh, thanks, politicians. But yeah, you know, I guess he was not the hopeful. It looks like Kyle Schwarber might have been, well, at least that's the one he dueled in that last round. Mm-hmm. Now, we had Brock from Orwell giving us some of the lowdown on how do these home run derbies really work. I had always thought it was just the one who hits the most home runs in the derby.
2: Yeah.
1: Apparently, it's kind of that, but by rounds. So, like, when William Contreras tied a all-time record last night with 13 home runs in the first round, it was kind of like, hey,
2: doesn't matter.
1: No. Great, great job.
2: Well, it seems like it actually has changed. So it sounds like maybe what we're thinking of is how many home runs you can do used to be. They changed it this year to be a swing-based format by rounds.
1: Oh, okay. So it used to be whoever hits the most.
2: Well, maybe. I don't know. I'm thinking maybe that's why we think that. But
1: interesting.
2: You have to try to hit as many homers as you can, as they can, during timed runs. Participants will start each round with a finite number of swings. So 20 in round one, 15 in two, and 15 in the final round. All swings count against a player's swing allotment, whether it results in a homer or not. And then I don't even quite understand this.
1: The real story, I think, is the boos. Boo hiss. Like, Jordan Walker comes up to the plate in the final round, and Kyle Schwarber and Bryce Harper were getting all the cheers and all the praise from Philly fans. But then you've got this St. Louis kid come onto the scene, and he's getting boos, and he stays the fortitude. He keeps the fortitude. He stays the course, and you know what? He wins. A 24-year-old, not only the youngest to win a home run derby in history, but then the first for the St. Louis Cardinals ever. So that's pretty cool.
2: Yeah, he's made history.
1: Yeah, great job to Jordan Walker taking home that prize. Text us, Jordan, if you let us know how much you actually walk away with. Do you get that million, or, you know, how much of a sliver of that do you get to keep? No scores for today.
2: Because of the home run, and then All-Star game is tonight.
1: Ooh, that All-Star game. Who are you rooting for? Let's hear it on the Trinity Construction text line. 802-878-8885 is how you can text
2: Who
1: that.
2: Who are you? National or American?
1: Oh, it's always been American for me. Like, always growing up, it was like National is like the loyalists and the American are the true patriots. 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

0: No twist today, although the weather is kind of twisty-like. Lots going on. So first of all, heat. It's going to be hot from 11 to 8. And then actually, it's still hot. I don't know why the weather forecast says 8 p.m. because it's just because that heat advisory continues. But up until midnight, it's going to feel like it's in the hundreds. Partly sunny today with that heat. Upper 90s, but feels like 106 today. Tonight, patchy smoke. Showers and thunderstorms that produce damaging winds, large hail, heavy rainfall, frequent lightning, and we do hear that potential for tornadoes.
1: Yeah, that's right. I mean, like what we are looking at right now, and I'm looking at the NBC News update here, it looks like everybody in the Plattsburgh, Newport, St. Johnsbury area, you do have a potential for a brief, what they're saying is a brief tornado possibility tonight, up to an EF2, which would be kind of historic from my understanding of things. Oh, wow. Here. Very low risk, but still in the risk area for everywhere all the way down to Rutland in the Vermont area. What is that? Saranac. Sounds like somebody from He-Man in the 80s.
0: Yeah. Yep.
1: Saranac. Springfield also touching that. And like all the way even through Maine, if you look at this kind of coverage. So
0: there is a lot going on.
1: Wild as far as this map and what it shows.
0: Oh,
1: but,
0: wow. Yeah.
1: You know, just, you know, prayers for safety and nobody going to Oz.
2: 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He says God made our bodies to heal themselves just the way he designed them. And when your spine's healthy, your whole body works better. Our family loves helping people live the way God created them to.
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0: blessing the past is good soil for springs for the future. You know, we got to bless our son Gabriel last night, taking him out for what is mom and dad's last dinner, taking our son before he embarks on his own adult journey in life and leaving the home. This has just been such a poignant moment for us, such a heartfelt moment where we're so proud of our son, Gabriel, and everything that he has accomplished being a assistant manager and having that title and then taking that title with him to Southern California, which is where he's moving. And not only in career, but now pursuing a godly marriage, which, you know, we're kind of expecting possibly being a marriage next year. So having
1: exciting, lots of transitions, but good ones,
0: but very good ones. And you know, we took him out to dinner last night. And we just blessed him like all the memories that we have for him. And one of the biggest joys for me is to see what God has given us and like all the Gabriel-isms, all of what Gabriel is. The sweetness, the gentleness. He has a very gentle spirit.
1: He does.
0: And then such wisdom in being very slow to speak and, you know, just blessing him with so much of what he has grown to be, this young man of God. We were just blessing a lot of the memories and everything. And it brings me such joy to my heart to know that's exactly what he's going to be bringing into his home with his wife. And like everyone around him gets to experience the present that is him. Like that does bring me solace in the grief. And I say grief, but
1: yeah,
0: in just the slight sorrow of I wish it was ours still.
1: I know. But you also can know that you've done well.
0: It is such a blessing for sure. And so, you know, we say goodbye to those past memories, but they're the blessings for the future. And that's something that also is such a promise of God, his faithfulness. And if you sow God's word, you sow those seeds of truth into a life, you see them start springing up. And boy, what a joy over the sorrow.

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0: CC Winans, come, Jesus, come. Here on The Light, it's 8:49. It's the Susan and Levy Show. So parting thoughts for today. Don't you love past friends and their revisiting? Past friends that make you feel at home. You know, we love going to any church in this area to meet new friends and to have new experiences with new listeners. And we hope that we do tomorrow. Tomorrow is special for me because we get to go do the Susan and Levy Show tomorrow morning at Agape Church in Brattleboro. Agape Church is a church that we frequented a bit. I feel like it was, it's been a good year and a half at least, because our life did take a good turn.
1: And also, it's 2.5 hours away.
0: It is 2.5 hours away, so there's a bit of that.
1: Long drive.
0: But, you know, we made that trip because we love the people out at Agape Church in Brattleboro. And, you know, for me, though, that turn was grandkids. And, you know, it's just been such a joy. But I miss all the people out in Brattleboro and Agape Church. So we are coming out there tomorrow morning, and I'm looking forward to rekindling, if you will, some of those friendships and just seeing what the Lord's done in people's lives over there. And we would love to meet you. So, you know, join us on this. I feel like we should say it is going to be the total Agape show.
1: Yeah, that's big shoes to fill, though. I feel like that's...
0: Is that big shoes?
1: I think so. I think so. But we will be, yeah, we'll be at Agape Church. I will be meeting all new people because I have never met anybody.
0: All right.
1: I can't say has lived... I don't know. Do I know anybody who lives in the Brattleboro area? I'm not sure I do.
0: Yeah, yeah.
1: So it will be entirely new to me. So I'm looking forward to that. Yeah. You can join us tomorrow, though. We'll be at Agape Church. It's on Canal Street in Brattleboro. And we'll be there from 6:30 to 9. Typical showtime. Typical Whittle Wednesday as well.
0: Yes. Don't miss it. The Susan and Levy Show Whittle Wednesday at Agape Church in Brattleboro. We hope to see you there from 6:30 to 9. In the name of Jesus, go forth today. Shine your light for Jesus. And Lord willing, we see you in person tomorrow morning at 6:30.
1: Have a good day.

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1: Welcome to Breakpoint, a daily look at an ever-changing culture through the lens of unchanging truth. For the Colson Center, I'm John Stone Street. Recently, the New York Times reported that scientists at Columbia University are using a new technology called base editing to alter the DNA of early human embryos with unprecedented accuracy. Here's what the Times said, quote, "On the one hand, the technology might one day enable parents to safely repair disease-causing mutations in embryos, but it might also be used to select desired traits, a practice that some ethicists have argued is nothing short of eugenics," end quote. Well, these recent approaches differ from earlier gene editing methods like CRISPR, which remove defective genes, not necessarily improve them. So what the Times is reporting is not just a difference in degree, but in kind, though with the same moral questions that still remain unanswered. As Andrew Walker put it over at World, quote, "We should recognize that this technology occupies a morally gray zone. Therapeutic intervention differs from genetic enhancement. Base editing enables both," end quote. Well, neither base editing nor CRISPR will be the last foray into this kind of eugenics. In fact, some of us predicted that the imprisonment by the CCP of a Chinese scientist who used CRISPR a few years ago to modify human embryos was basically a distraction, not really a punishment. And if that was the case, it definitely worked, because the public has moved on. The outrage at the doctor has now died down. His work actually continues, even as Columbia researchers have added a degree of academic respectability to these efforts to edit human beings. And it always goes like this. As one of the geneticists from Columbia put it, we need to have a public discussion about gene editing. Really? Do we? Before or after we do it? No, these scientists are behaving as if the moral questions are settled, or at least somehow a matter of personal interest and preference, and all that's left now is to discuss how best to use the technology. Both history and the Bible warn what happens when our technologies outrun our ethics. Many have now forgotten the U.S. Supreme Court decision in Buck v. Bell, 1927, when caught up in the euphoria of the progressive era's zeal for scientific improvement, Justice Oliver Wendell Holmes spoke for an 8-1 majority and upheld a compulsory sterilization law of the mentally disabled. The aim of the law was, the court said, and I quote, "to prevent those who are manifestly unfit from continuing their kind." According to Holmes, in the case of Carrie Buck being sterilized, and I quote again, "three generations of imbeciles are enough." Lawyers representing the Nazis at the Nuremberg trials after World War II cited that opinion from Buck v. Bell to justify their own eugenics efforts in the Nazi regime. And these new developments in gene editing are just as much plagued by the essential questions regarding human nature. First, is human nature permanently flawed? Or are we constantly progressing toward perfection, now in control of it through our technologies? And second, what will stop us from using these technologies, not just to repair, but to pursue perfection? Or dare I say, perhaps, a master race? Look, these aren't far-fetched questions. It's going to be real difficult to stop this stuff, much less expect anyone else to comply. Look, scripture is plain. Every person is made in the image of God and is endowed with eternal dignity, worth, and beauty. Any potential value to be found in this new base editing technology will be an added value, but there's no way to add value to the priceless. And that all will be outweighed by the consequences of not recognizing what's true of the human condition, both our value and also our potential for evil. In this case as well, the potential consequences far outweigh any potential benefits. For the Colson Center, I'm John Stone Street with Breakpoint.
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15: Hey, it's Susan with the Light Word for today from Revelation chapter 3. Here I am. I stand at the door and knock. If anyone hears my voice and opens the door, I will come in and eat with that person and they with me.

Bible was written in this instance to first century believers who were being buffeted by and persecuted by the authorities of their day. Therefore, it is imperative that we understand that John is writing to an historic context, to a group of people who lived in real places at a real time, and he does so in order to assure them. Goldsworthy, who's one of my favorite Australian theologians, says, John's first concern is not to minister to armchair prophets in some far-off age, but to the battlers of his own day who struggle to reconcile the fact of their suffering with the fact of Christ's victory over sin and Satan and death. And he introduces himself in chapter 1 as both their brother and companion in sufferings. And if you care to check that either now or later, you will find in verse 9 him doing so. I, John, your brother and companion in the suffering and kingdom and patience endurance that are ours in Jesus. And he tells them, this is where I was. I was on the little island of Patmos, off the coast of modern-day Turkey. If you go out there into the Aegean Sea, you can find this island. And why was John on this particular island? Well, he tells us still there in verse 9 that I was on this island because of the word of God and the testimony of Jesus. It would seem that he had been banished there on account of his commitment to the gospel of the Lord Jesus Christ. And so he doesn't write to them as an armchair theologian. He doesn't write to them speculative material that may be of only passing interest to them, but he writes in order that in the circumstances of their day, they might understand who Jesus is as triumphant Lord and King. Think about it. The gospel had been preached and they had believed. That's why they were the recipients of this letter. The gospel that had been preached to them was the historic data concerning the person and work of Jesus. The apostles had not gone around primarily to give their testimonies, although they were quite free in sharing their own encounters with Jesus. But they had gone to make sure that their congregations and their listeners understood that Jesus Christ as Messiah had to suffer. In fact, if you trace Paul's preaching throughout Acts, you will find that this is his almost undeniable pattern. He goes into the synagogues, and on the Sabbath day, he reasons with them from the scriptures, showing them that the Messiah had to suffer and die. That's what he did in the first part of his sermon. And after he had worked his way through the Bible, the then Bible, the Old Testament scriptures, and he had shown them from the scriptures that the Messiah had to suffer and die, he then said to them, and this Jesus is that Messiah. This Jesus is that Messiah. This historical Jesus whom you have seen and many of you have heard is the Messiah God. And it was that which was marking the apostolic proclamation. They were preaching Jesus, who was crucified, dead, buried, raised, had appeared, and had ascended. And these first century believers had been on the receiving end of this and had come to entrust themselves to it. So, what did they believe? They believed that as the ascended Lord and King, this Jesus was fully in control of all circumstances. They were absolutely convinced that even as he had gone, so he would return. And as they got up to a new day, they looked, as it were, into the future, wondering when he would appear. His will was being established throughout the whole earth. That was their conviction. But when they actually looked at their circumstances were so vastly different from their convictions. The things that they told one another, the things that they affirmed for one another, the things that they told their friends and their neighbors, none of it appeared to be happening.

0: and scoffers abounded. Remember in 2 Peter, the scoffers will come, Peter says, and they appear and they show up and they say the same thing all the time. Where is the promise of his coming? You say this, Jesus is coming. Where is he? Everything continues the way it has been going for ages. I mean, we've been looking around and we don't see any evidence at all. And the thing that made it so galling was that in one sense, they were absolutely right. Because there was no obvious evidence of the fact that he was about to return. And the church, i.e. the believers who are the recipients of this letter, they were small. There was an addition here and there. But there was nothing of significance happening. And while they were small and beleaguered and persecuted, the empires of man were growing in strength and in significance. And as the Roman Empire grew in strength and significance, so the sense of aggravation and persecution that was thrust upon the people of God increased in its intensity. And when they gathered for their little services, it seemed so paltry in contrast to the idol worship that filled their cities. And so if anybody had come in from another part of the world and looked at it and said, where do you think the future's going? Anybody would have said, well, I think I'll go with the Roman Empire. Well, what do you think of the Christians? They're following Jesus of Nazareth. Apparently he's raised from the dead. He ascended into heaven and he's coming back. And someone would have said, well, it sounds all fine and well, but I don't see any evidence of it at all. It's not hard to imagine that at the breakfast table, men and women of average faith would have had occasion to look at one another and wonder, to say to each other, is this faith of ours just a private matter after all? Is this faith of ours just sufficient for worshiping in the Methodist church, hidden away from all the pubs and all the politics and all the mighty influence of the nations of the world? Is our Christian faith up to the demands and challenges that confront us in this Roman Empire with this emperor worship? And while they affirmed in their testimony the lordship of Jesus and suffered in their lives for that same testimony, doubtless the evil one would come and insinuate that they had actually bought into a great delusion. That they were just, after all, a funny little group of people. That had hitched their wagon to a strange story about a strange man at a strange moment in time, and if they just held their breath, it would all be finished before too long, and they could get back to whatever it was they were doing before. I always laugh when people tell me, oh, I'd love to go back to the church in the first century. That must have been terrific back there, you know. Why? So that you could be persecuted. So you could be thrown to the lions. So you could gather with a small group of people and stand on your tiptoes and look out over the future and wonder about these very things. Now, with all of that by way of background, this is the context in which the great drama, this great theological comic book, this great video game that is here in the book of Revelation is given to these people. And it's very important that we understand this, because in the majority of cases, most of us have been brought up with a view of Revelation that is entirely distinct from that. It's all about something. It's all about us to begin with, and it's all about them. Well, in actual fact, until we know that it is not about us, but it's about Jesus and it's about the people to whom it was written, we will immediately go completely wrong. Leon Morris, who's an excellent fellow, Anglican, you will remember, says, to also an Australian, to a church perplexed by such problems, Revelation was written. It was sent to a little, persecuted, frustrated church, one which did not know what to make of the situation in which it found itself. And John is taken up, and on the Lord's day, he speaks and prophesies and finally writes. It's So let me say it for the last time to make the point. We dare not regard the Book of Revelation as an intellectual puzzle set to a relaxed church with time on its hands and an inclination for solving mysteries. As if somehow or another, the Book of Revelation is for sort of people who like theological crossword puzzles. Well, you say, if this is the case, what possible relevance is there in such a book? If these people are a small, beleaguered church, if they are persecuted from without, if there is idol worship, if there is emperor worship and everything else, here we are in Sidmouth on the south coast, what possible relevance could it have for us then in reading it? Aren't we supposed to read about it and just think about time immemorial? No. Are we living in the same world? Could you honestly ask what possible relevance a book written to a small, increasingly insignificant church is in a world that is increasingly oppressive to that church, that is increasingly interested in the worship of everyone and everything except Jesus Christ as Lord of all? No, I suggest to you that the message of the Book of Revelation, the main thing and the plain thing of the Book of Revelation, is exactly what is needed by the church in Britain in our day. Because here we are, and what are we facing? Economic gloom, human deprivation, a world at war on multiple fronts, issues of morality and security and personal identity unravel the minds of men and women and threaten to undo them. And in the midst of all of that, there are companies of God's people because He has purposed to put us there. And in all of that threatening environment, and increasingly in our generation, increasingly secular environment, we then turn to our Bibles. And I don't know how you feel, but it is not uncommon for me to feel as if I were almost a cog in a vast machinery, that the decisions that are made in London or are made in Kabul or are made in Washington or are made in Delhi, India, somehow or another really hold sway, and that there's nothing whatsoever that I can possibly do about it. I'm simply caught up in the immensity of it all. And the people who apparently know a lot aren't smart enough to know how much they do not know. Now, it is in that environment that you and I live. And it is in that environment, to some extent, that those who were the recipients of this letter live. And so perhaps we, like them, would find ourselves saying, in circumstances such as this, if only somehow or another somebody could go behind the scenes, if only somebody could go back there into the Book of Destiny, if only somebody could go, as it were, and have a little look at the scroll of human destiny, if only somebody could catch a glimpse into the future and find out really what's going on, and then they don't have to tell us everything, but if only they could tell us something, then that would be really terrific. And that is exactly what we have. John is exactly in that place. I turned round, verse 10, on the Lord's day of chapter 1, I was in the Spirit and I heard behind me a voice like a trumpet which said, write on a scroll what you see and send it out to the seven churches. And what we discover when you read these early chapters is that John is picked up and transported, and not to a never-never land, but if you like, to the ever-ever land of God's eternal values and judgment. And in chapter 4 and verse 2, here we find him before a throne that is higher than all the thrones that this world has known. That's another great Getty song, A Higher Throne. At once I was in the Spirit, and there before me was a throne in heaven with someone sitting on it. And then in chapter 5, as we have seen, and in verse 4, now we find him confronted by this circumstance, which brings him absolutely to tears, because he discovers that there is no one in heaven or on earth or under the earth who can open the scroll or look inside it. And there he is depicted as weeping and weeping because no one was found who was worthy to open the scroll and look inside. But wait a minute. Just when it seems as if all is lost, he gets a tap on the shoulders. And one of the elders said to me, "Don't weep. Look. See, the Lion of the tribe of Judah, the Root of David, has triumphed." 49:10 of Genesis. "The scepter will not depart from Judah, nor the ruler's staff from between his feet, until he comes to whom it belongs, and the obedience of the nations is his." See, what John needed was not new information, and neither do you. If you constantly think that what you need to keep you stable in your Christian life or to advance you in your Christian life is new information, I want to tell you that the vast majority of occasions when you feel that way, you're looking in the wrong direction. What John needed is what we need, to be reminded of what we know. Because we usually go wrong by forgetting the basics. That's why our mothers always said to us, "Did you remember to? Did you remember to?" When you were over at your auntie's house and you came back, she said, "Did you remember to say thank you?" You didn't need a fresh revelation or something. You didn't need a star up above her garden. You just need to remember. And the tap on the shoulder comes. "Don't weep. Look, the Lion of the tribe of Judah, the Root of David. He has triumphed, and he is able to open the scroll and its seven seals." Well, this is just terrific, isn't it? God has provided in Jesus the solution to the tears that John is crying, and God has provided in Jesus the tears which we cry. The tears of fearfulness, the tears that are represented when we feel as though the whole world presses in against us, when we feel ourselves to be beleaguered and small and ineffectual and somehow or another marginalized by everything else that goes on around us. And it's nice when God comes and gives us a tap on the shoulder and turns us to our Bibles and says, "Are you forgetting something? That the Lion of the tribe of Judah has actually triumphed? That he is king?" In other words, it was impossible for death to keep his hold on him. That's what Peter had said on the day of Pentecost. "I'm here to tell you," he says, "that Jesus is alive, and the reason he's alive is because it was impossible for death to keep his hold on him. He has triumphed over death and over Satan and over hell." And so John looks. He's told to look. "Don't weep. See." And then look at verse 6, is it? "Then I saw a lamb, looking as if it had been slain, standing to the center of the throne and encircled by the four living creatures." See the lion? He looks and sees a lamb. And we, like him, see the Lion of Judah only as he comes to us as a slain lamb. We see the Lion enshrined in the Lamb.
1: 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We'll hear more about the Lamb on the throne tomorrow. As we're learning, even well-established Christians can have their faith challenged. And that's why it's so important for us to constantly be reminded of who Jesus is, what he's accomplished on behalf of all who believe in him, and how much he cares for us. 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
4: This is Shauna on Johnny Erickson Tada Sharing Hope. Here's our dear friend Johnny with a lesson on leading the blind.
5: It happened the other day to my friend Carol. She and a neighbor went to the local mall and decided to have lunch at the food court. Now, if you have been to a food court in a busy mall, you know it's usually crowded and it's usually a noisy crisscross of tables and chairs shoved this way and that. Well, Carol and her neighbor carried their trays into this maze, and they found a place to sit. While they were lunching, she noticed at a short distance a blind woman making her way through the mall with a white cane. This blind woman seemed to walk with confidence as she slid her cane back and forth on the floor to guide her along. But when she got to the area around the food court, she ran into a problem. The blind woman got diverted from her path by a couple of chairs that were carelessly pushed out into the corridor. She struck her cane against one chair, walked forward, accidentally nudged a table, then backed up a few steps. She cocked her head as if to listen for an echo to guide her, but to no avail. She turned and nudged another chair and then stopped. Carol's neighbor was watching all this and sipping her soda, and she casually said, "Looks like that blind woman's in a little trouble." But that's all she did. With a little bit of concern and a little sadness, she just observed. Now, Carol realized that no one in that food court near the blind woman seemed to be watching. Maybe they were ignoring the situation. And Carol found it hard to just observe. She also found it hard to believe that others weren't aware of the predicament. So, pushing her food aside, Carol jumped up and ran over. When she drew near the blind woman, she said in a soft voice, "Pardon me, may I help you with directions? Can I move some chairs for you?" That's when the blind lady laughed and confessed, Well, yes, it seems I have lost my way a bit here. I need to get back to the main corridor. Can you get me back on track?" "Great," Carol said. "Let me point you in the right direction." And she did just that. I don't know how many people in that food court were watching, but if they were, they learned a lesson on how to help someone who's blind. Because if you see a disabled person struggling, there is nothing wrong with just asking if they need assistance. God says in Isaiah chapter 42, verse 16, "I will lead the blind by ways they have not known. Along unfamiliar paths I will guide them. I will turn the darkness into light before them and make the rough places smooth. These are the things I will do. I will not forsake them." Now, true, God is talking about not just the physically blind here, but the spiritually blind. Yet the principle applies to either. And if God has a heart to guide the blind, if the Lord takes notice when they are in trouble or have a need, shouldn't we, God's image bearers, do the same? Of course. And look, I realize not everyone is like my friend Carol, but there should be more people like her, especially Christians.
4: So, friend, please take Johnny's words to heart, as I know you do. Ask God to show you who he wants you to come alongside and help. People like, well, like that blind woman that Johnny saw in the shopping mall. Be an Isaiah 42:16 kind of Christian. 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
6: You've turned on the light. Today, partly sunny skies with warmer highs in the mid-90s.
2: Lows around 70 this evening. Feels hot near 103. Some rain, some thunderstorms this evening. Wednesday's a mostly sunny day. Some showers in the morning. Temperatures in the mid-80s.
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8: Welcome to 15 Minutes in the Word with New York Times bestselling author Joyce Meyer. On today's program, Joyce will be teaching from her series, What is Love? Anytime we are loving someone, God is there. Because love is not something God does, it's who He is. God is love. Wherever love is, God is. Now, here's Joyce with today's teaching.
9: Matthew 5:46 says, if you only love those who love you, what reward will you get? Even tax collectors can do that. And he picked on tax collectors because they were among some of the most hated people back then. So Jesus is saying, I don't want you just to love the people that love you back. I want you to love the people that are hard to love. Yeah, you don't sound too interested in that. So, what is love? Well, God is love. And many times when I have my thank you session in the morning, which I've made a habit out of doing it every morning now, first thing when I get up, and I don't even start trying to pray or asking God for anything till I first tell Him everything I'm thankful for. And so I'm thankful for Him, really thankful for Jesus. Boy, am I thankful for the Holy Spirit that He lives in us. I'm thankful for conviction. I'm thankful when I sin that God convicts me of sin, that He loves me too much to just leave me alone and let me be in a mess, but He'll correct me. Those whom God loves, He chastises. But we talk about love a lot. We love everything from ice cream to God, and I think we have to really know what the God kind of love is. I said last night there are four Greek words that are translated love in the Bible, so they don't all mean the same thing. But agape, which is the God kind of love, divine love, the love that can love people that are hard to love, the love that can love enemies and people who have treated you unjustly, that's from the Greek word agape. Phileo is a friendly kind of love. Eros is a romantic kind of love. And storge, I guess is how you say it, is love for your family. But we specifically want to talk about this God kind of love. And I read a definition last night that I want to start with again today of what agape is. It could be defined as charity. However, we often think of charity nowadays as giving away money or things, which doesn't even begin to encompass all that agape is about. Agape love, now please listen to these words, is unconcerned with self and concerned with the greatest good of another person. Wow. Agape is not born out of emotion. Loving somebody has nothing to do with how you feel. You cannot like somebody and still love them, because love is really how you treat a person. It's not how you feel about them or what you think about them. It has nothing to do with what they've done to you. It's how are you going to treat them? If they've been mean to you, are you going to be mean back? No, that's the world's way. But we're called to a higher life. You got to let go of the lower life, and then you can have the higher life. And God tells us, gives us the formula for loving our enemies. Pray for them. How many people really pray? Last night I asked how many people were mad at somebody, and at least 65% of the people raised their hand. Now, you know, that sounds funny, but it's really very sad, and it has me very concerned, because as long as I've been preaching, I can go anywhere at any time and I can ask that same question, and anywhere from 65 to 90% of the people in the room will raise their hand that they have unforgiveness in their heart. This is a huge, big, big problem. And it is shutting down the power of Christianity. It's keeping us from changing the world. And the devil has us holding on to something that does not bother our enemy. They don't care if you're mad at them. They are out having a good time and could not care less if you're mad at them. So you're only hurting yourself. You're playing right into the devil's hands. And why don't you forgive? Because you feel. We have to learn to live beyond our feelings. And you can. You can separate how you feel from what you're supposed to do. So if you start praying for your enemies, it is very difficult to keep hating somebody that you pray for all the time. And so, you know, it says bless your enemies. You think, well, I don't want them to be blessed. If you pray for God to bless your enemies, that doesn't mean he's going to give them a new car. The first thing he may bless them with is some truth and reality about their behavior. Come on. You know how to pray. They don't. As believers in Christ, we not only have a privilege of knowing him, we have a responsibility to show the world who Jesus is. Come on, if you are going to be a Christian, be a real one. Don't be somebody that just has a bumper sticker on your car and a cross around your neck and a big Bible and go to church once a week and live like the devil the rest of the week. An unbeliever maybe can't forgive, but you can because you're full of God. And he's put his forgiveness in you. That means whatever you have in you, you can give away to somebody else. Amen? And I'm going to have to talk about this some today because somehow I feel I have to try to get it across to people how so desperately important all this unforgiveness is. It has to be dealt with because we are just, Christianity is not impressing the world. They think we're half goofy and phony and hypocritical. But if we'll just really walk in love, I mean real love, the kind of love I'm going to talk to you about today, not just a word, not just something we say, but really get down to what it really is and start applying it, especially to people that are hard to love. Wow. You know, there's a whole bunch of us. I mean, there are people like us all over the world. And if we'll all get ourselves off of our mind long enough to start really letting God use us, I do believe that Jesus can change the world through us. I mean, I really believe that. I'm not just saying it. I really believe it. You heard just a couple of these testimonies this morning. AJ, in prison for murder, hating God. Now he works for the ministry. I mean, God is so amazing. So agape isn't born out of emotion, feeling, familiarity, or attraction, but from the will and is a choice. So any one of you can decide to forgive somebody, and just because you still feel like your skin crawls every time you see them, that doesn't necessarily mean that you don't love them, because love is not how you feel, it's how you decide to treat them. I'm going to pray for them. I'm going to bless them. If they need help and God prompts me to help them, I'm going to help them. And I don't care if I ever get anything back. I'm going to do this because I love God and because of what he's done for me. And this is not something that you just do one time, one and done. I mean, we better get really, really good at forgiveness, because it's only going to get worse the closer we get to Jesus returning. I mean, get good at it. Like, the minute somebody is even in the middle of offending you, just say, no, I'm forgiving them. Been there, done that, not going to live. You know, like I said last night, they may not deserve your forgiveness, but you deserve peace. So do yourself a favor and forgive. You're not doing your enemies a favor when you forgive them. You're doing yourself a favor. So love, God is love. Jesus said in Matthew 25, I was hungry and you fed me. I was naked and you clothed me. I was sick and you visited me. I was in prison and you came to see me. And they said, well, Lord, when? He said, if you've done it to the least of these, my brethren, you've done it unto me. Now, if we really read those scriptures and take that in, what he's saying is, however you treat people is how you're treating me. Now, I maybe need to say that 10 times, but I won't. Jesus is a people person. And if I mistreat somebody, he takes it personally. And he doesn't like it. Amen? I got a little bit cranky yesterday morning with our pilot when he called me and told me that they couldn't get the plane out of the hangar, yeah. The thing where they keep it. Because the hangar door came off the track, and so I got a little frustrated. Wasn't being patient like love is. And I called him back and apologized. You know, we're not going to all be perfect at all this stuff. We're going to make mistakes. But the minute that you know that you have misbehaved and been rude to somebody or treated them wrong, be man or woman enough to humble yourself and call them and say, I was wrong and I'm sorry. It will not kill you to say I was wrong. And I'll tell you something, people respect you when you admit that you were wrong rather than making excuses for it. Amen? I told you last night that we had quite a day yesterday, and those days bring that impatience out of me that's still there. But the good news that I didn't tell you, and I thought about this last night, was the impatience and the frustration that I felt lasted no more than 5 minutes. And I was able to work it out with God and get over it. You know, 40 years ago, that would have been like a never going away thing. I would have ruined my day, my week. I would have been mean to people. I would have been rude to people. I would have felt sorry for myself. I would have complained and moaned and groaned. And so we are growing, church. You're growing, I'm growing. And as long as we're growing, God's happy about that. Paul said, I've not arrived. And I can tell you, I've not arrived, but I have decided that I am going to keep pressing on. Amen. God is love, and where love is, God is. I love that. You got to think about that for a while.
10: God tells us to love everyone. We may not feel like doing it, but it's something we need to do on purpose. Christians are supposed to act differently and show love by being patient with other people's weaknesses. 1 John 3:18 says, Dear children, let us not love with words or speech, but with actions and in truth.
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12: People who know me know I'm a very focused person when I'm working on something, except when it comes to the most distracting people I know. Yeah, my grandchildren. I remember when my granddaughter was pretty little. She was just 1+ year old, and there was just no way to resist her when she came my way. She'd pull herself up by my pant leg. She'd stretch her arms my direction, and then she'd make those cute little noises and irresistible faces, virtually begging me to pick her up. I'm not the only one who's gotten nothing done when she was around. No, she was that way with other family members, too, reaching out to be held. And I'll tell you this. Our arms were always open. Well, I'm Ron Hutchcraft, and I want to have a word with you today about hungry to be held. Sadly, my granddaughter's quest for someone to hold her is a picture of someone who's listening today, except open arms have been hard to find. And when you do, it seems like sooner or later you lose, even those who do give you some of the love and attention that you need. And sometimes you pay a price that's too high to get someone to be there for you, making you vulnerable to being used, being hurt, a mistake that might be all too familiar to you. I can't forget these children we met at a hospital in Haiti. They were hospitalized early in life because they had tuberculosis or AIDS. We played with them, we sang with them, we read to them, knowing that they probably didn't understand a word of our English. But as we got ready to leave, the children surrounded us. And they called out over and over again two words they did know in English. Words I've never forgotten. Hold me. Hold me. We gave one last hug, but we couldn't hold them. We had to move on. The cry of those precious Haitian children is a fundamental cry of every human heart. Hold me. But there aren't many hugs that last. Even for those of us who've had someone who has really loved us and made us feel secure, there's still this strange love deficit inside, like there's never enough love. We need someone who will always hold us, who will never let us go, who will never go away. We were made for that kind of love, but we've reached the wrong direction to find the one hug that will always be there. We've been reaching around us to other people. But to find the one we were made to be held by, we need to look a different direction. We need to look up. Listen to God's words describing the kind of relationship he wants to have with you. The Lord your God is with you. He will take great delight in you. He will quiet you with his love, and he will rejoice over you with singing. See, that's intimate love. That's infinite love. That's expensive love. God paid the price for that love. In Isaiah 49, 15, and 16, our word for today from the Word of God, he says, can a mother forget the baby at her breast and have no compassion on the child she has born? Though she may forget, I will not forget you. See, I've engraved you on the palms of my hands. For Jesus, that engraving is the nail prints in his hands from the day he died to pay for your sins, so you could be forgiven, so you could belong to the one whose love you were made for. Because he walked out of his grave, he is alive, and he's offering the greatest love in the universe. But one-way love doesn't make a relationship. He's waiting to hold you, but you have to reach for him. God says that means putting your total trust in Jesus to be your personal rescuer from the death penalty for your sins. The wall that's between you and God comes down when you tell him, Jesus, I'm yours. Ultimately, your hunger to be held all this time has been a hunger for him. He's reaching your direction. It's time to reach back, my friend. He will hold you and never let you go. You want to experience that love for yourself? Would you check out our website? There's a lot of information there about how to belong to him and begin with him. It's anewstory.com. Go to anewstory.com. You're very, very close to experiencing the love that you've been looking for so long.
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14: 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And will anybody really believe that a food drive is being sponsored by Bart Rathbone? 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
15: No matter what you're going through, find somebody that's worse off than you and then go help them, because it'll take the focus off your problems.
16: Sometimes the fastest way out of your own pain is to help someone else through theirs. Hi, I'm Mark Gothier with Crew and Making Your Life Count. Tim Barker discovered that compassion changes not only the people around you, but your own heart too.
15: I was this close so many times in my life, going through physical, mental, spiritual pain, and I could have ended up there. And so before we go pointing the finger at somebody, just walk alongside them. Find somebody that's worse off than you. No matter what you're going through, find somebody that's worse off than you and then go help them, because it'll take the focus off your problems and you'll see that other people are going through challenges, and it will give you a tremendous amount of empathy. I didn't have that before. I only had that after I lost everything.
16: After losing everything, Tim stopped overlooking people and started truly seeing them, listening to their stories, caring deeply, and walking alongside those carrying heavy burdens.
15: I said, that's not going to be me. And so even now, when I'm on projects working for Fortune 500 companies, the one thing I do, I find the guy that's responsible for the most dangerous thing, no matter if he's the lowest laborer or operating a cutting torch, and I get to know him, and I pray for him, and I want to know their story, and I want them to know when I'm there, I'm not just policing them or looking over their shoulder, but I'm there because I really care about them, and I want them to know that. And I'll just tell you, contractors don't like to see me when I come on the job site, so it takes a while for me to build a relationship with them. You know, I'm polite, I'm empathetic, I care.
16: Pain can make you bitter, or it can make you compassionate. Choose to care. 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And watch how God changes lives, including your own. 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
17: We tend to take the air that we each breathe in and out 23,000 times a day very much for granted. And yet without it, you and I couldn't survive for more than a few minutes. Hi, I'm Bertie Diamond, and welcome again to Fresh. Every breath you take sucks in a trillion oxygen molecules that rush into your lungs, cross into your bloodstream, binding to your hemoglobin, and reach every cell in your body in less than 20 seconds. Breath isn't just air. It's the spark of life coursing through you moment by moment. And yet the one thing science has never been able to achieve, not for want of trying, I might add, is to create life from non-living matter. Never. But Genesis chapter 2, verse 7, the Lord God took dust from the ground and made a man. He breathed the breath of life into the man's nose, and the man became a living thing. The original Hebrew word for breath, Ruach, is also used throughout the Old Testament to refer to the Holy Spirit. It has the same meaning as the Greek word pneuma, used to denote the Holy Spirit in the New Testament. Both words carry with them the sense of breath or wind, invisible, powerful, life-giving. And just as God breathed life into your body, the only one who could, so the Holy Spirit breathes life deep within your spirit. Like you, I've traveled through times where I felt like a zombie, the walking dead, as though the world had drained all the life out of me. But each time, when I've turned to God for help, His Spirit, His Ruach, His Pneuma, has breathed life back into my soul. It's the Spirit who brings life. In fact, He's the only one who can. That's God's Word, fresh for you today. Powerful stuff. And please don't forget that I'd love to send you your fresh devotional every day. 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
19: From the Christian News Radio Network, I'm Jim Miller. U.S. has initiated a third consecutive night of strikes against Iran. U.S. Central Command says the strikes were at the direction of President Trump and will continue to talk down on Iran's ability to attack innocent civilians and commercial shipping of the Strait of Hormuz. This comes after Trump said he's reinstating the blockade of the strait. And the president says he'll address the nation in a primetime speech Thursday. The president will claim that declassified intelligence reveals a foreign nation's plot to mess with the 2020 presidential election. Trump will reportedly be joined by FBI Director Kash Patel and Homeland Security Director Mark Wayne Mullen, among others. Tributes continue to pour in for the late Senator Lindsey Graham. Longtime Republican unexpectedly passed away over the weekend after a brief illness. South Carolina Congresswoman Nancy Mace joined News Nation's Chris Cuomo to talk about her colleague.
20: I used to be Lindsey's neighbor, and I remember inviting him over for a glass of wine one evening. He loved Riesling, and I asked him for his advice because he was sort of the godfather of the delegation. He was a mentor to me, a mentor to a lot of us, and gave us a lot of great advice. And I think it would behoove all of us to share our stories, to share his legacy.
19: Lindsey Graham was 71. A new bipartisan effort calling for permanent standard time, which we observe from November through March. The Bipartisan Sunshine for Our Kids Act of 2026 was introduced by Democratic Congresswoman Mary Gay Scanlon and Republican Congressman Pat Harrigan last week. It would make standard time permanent and allow states to make daylight savings time permanent if they choose to do so. A federal judge blocking President Trump's settlement with the IRS. Here's News Nation's Nicole Burley.
21: That's the settlement that awarded $1.776 billion and barred the agency from auditing his previous filings. The U.S. District Judge Kathleen Williams throwing it out, saying there were no adverse parties in the lawsuit since the Department of Justice falls under the president's authority, and saying the case and settlement were tainted by the creation of that anti-weaponization fund.
19: President Trump has not responded to the ruling at this time. The spread of measles in the U.S. this year is outpacing the case count from last year. CDC and Prevention said it's received reports of 2,231 confirmed cases of measles as of July 9th. The U.S. less than 60 cases away from reaching last year's total. Netflix greenlighting a Monopoly game show. The streamer announced it's now casting for the series, with contestants having the chance to win $2 million. Monopoly premieres in the fall of 2027. Extreme heat set to affect around 100 million people across the country this week. A heat dome that's been scorching the western part of the country will shift over the next couple of days. Stay safe. From Christian News Radio Network, I'm Jim Miller. To hear this and other reports on demand, visit christiannewsradio.org.
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0: We tend to marry outside of our birth order. 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
3: Every time Dr. Lehman's with us, I mean, he knocks it out of the park. Yeah, his sense of humor, his stories, his practical applications all make for a great conversation. He's known as the birth order guy, and he has some strong insights on how the order in which you were born affects your personality. His groundbreaking book, The Birth Order Book, really helps you better understand yourself and how birth order plays a role in who you are. Today, we're coming back to a program with Dr. Kevin Lehman about improving your marriage relationship by knowing more about your birth order and your spouse's birth order. This was really fun and eye-opening.
1: It was. And on previous programs, as we've talked with Dr. Lehman about birth order and how it influences us as individuals and as parents, this was the first time we talked with him, though, about how that birth order affects the marriage relationship. And Dr. Lehman is an internationally known psychologist, radio and television personality, educator, speaker. He's written over 50 books on parenting, marriage, and family living. And we're going to pick up the conversation as he describes how he developed an interest in this concept of the birth order.
0: Well, I was sitting in a college classroom, and my professor was talking about the firstborn child. And he described the firstborn as organized, doesn't like surprises, reliable, conscientious, a list maker, an achiever. There's a right way to do things. I said, oh my goodness, he just described my sister. And then he went to the middle child. Opposite from the firstborn. Yeah, check. Hard to pin down. Plays off of whatever above in the family. A mediator, a negotiator. Huge with loyalty and friendships.
3: Hmm.
0: And I thought, oh my goodness, I just described my brother. And yet my brother was an A student like my older sister, okay? So he was the firstborn male, let me point that out, as well as the middle child.
4: So okay? Both attributes.
0: Yes. And then he went to the baby, and that was the clincher for me. Attention-getting, fun-loving, never met a stranger, could sell dead rats for a living. Well, listen, one of my claims to fame is I talked my way into Disney World.
4: That's pretty good.
0: Now, check this out. Not one ticket, not two, but nine.
4: Don't tell Disney World.
0: I won't. Let's keep this a secret, but I'll tell you.
4: Have you ever paid them back for that?
5: A lot of publicity right there in the mention.
0: Well, really, I mean, babies have the skill to sell dead rats for a living. In the business world, your CEOs are your presidents, your accountants, your engineers are your firstborn children. Anything where technology pays off huge, you're most likely to find the firstborn. Your entrepreneurs in the business world, Donald Trump, Steve Forbes, Bill Gates Jr. I mean, I know he's a college dropout, but the guy did pretty good. He's a middle child. So middle children tend to roll differently than the rest of the flock. Babies, charming, could sell dead rats for a living, like I said, got away with murder, most likely to retain their pet name. Her name might be Mary Lou, but everybody still calls her Buffy, you know. So it's interesting to me how all these cubs come out of the same den, and yet they're all unique. Now, today, we're having smaller families. So we have a lot of only children who are step-cousins, so to speak, to the firstborns. They're everything we said the firstborns are, only put the word super in front of it. Super conscientious, super reliable, super, you know, they're little adults by age seven.
3: Hmm.
0: And so a lot of families, like we have five kids, but we've got an only child in that five. Well, how do you do that? Well, there's variables that affect birth order.
4: Well,
0: big gauge gaps, for example, set that
4: right
0: up.
4: Let me ask you this question, that 80-20 rule. Do you find that, because some people will say, well, that's not me. I'm firstborn, but I act like a lastborn. Does that happen, and how frequent is that?
0: It happens all the time. And the variables of birth order, you really have to understand the variables or you won't grasp what we're talking about today. The variables are sex, number one. You have five kids in the family. One of them is a male. There's something special about one child in the family. So that kid could be in the second, third, fourth, or even fifth position and still have firstborn-like qualities.
4: Because of his or her
0: gender. Because of their gender, okay. Right. Then you have age gaps. a five-year age gap between same-sex kids, you would draw another line in a family. So that's where it splits off. Okay.
4: Well, let me ask you about that. So there's five kids in my family. I'm the fifth born, the last born, but I'm 6 years from my closest sister.
0: Right.
4: They're all 1 year apart.
0: Yeah.
4: So what category would that be?
0: You're a firstborn son. Are you the president of Focus on the Family, or did I not hear John Fuller right? Are you the boss?
4: Okay.
0: Yeah. Are you the boss?
4: Well...
0: Are you the boss? Answer the question.
4: I've got the title. I've got the title. I don't know.
0: Actually,
4: see
0: James,
4: what I'm saying?
0: Gene's the boss. But do you see what I'm saying?
4: Yeah.
0: That gap sets those things up. Our youngest, little Lauren, is very creative.

0: people.
1: But that's the influence of those sisters above you.
0: Okay.
1: We're always affected by what's above us in the family, not what's beneath us.
0: Well, let me say publicly, thank you, Kim and Dee, for that influence.
1: Well, and here's the other thing, twins.
0: Yeah.
1: Twins break up the birth order. If you want to pray for a kid, special prayer, pray for the kid that follows the twins. Because the twins, whether they're fraternal or identical, get an awful lot of attention. Hmm. So people who say, I get letters from people, oh, this is non-biblical. I said, well, yeah, okay, okay, Cain and Abel. There's a lot of things where brothers or sisters are diametrically different personalities.
0: Well, that gives us kind of a good background. Let's dial it up now when those firstborns, middleborns, and lastborns get older, and now they're going to marry somebody. We often talk about how opposites attract. I think in our marriage counseling here, similar to what you experienced, Kevin, you see that 80-20 rule usually applies. About 80% of us are attracted to people who are different from us. Talk about that magnetism and talk about how birth order plays into that attraction.
1: Well, let's start with if both of us were the same, there'd be little use for one of us. Okay.
0: Well, some opposites may have that thought.
1: Yeah. But opposites do attract. I mean, as a baby of the family, I can tell you, I married Mrs. Uppington.
0: Now, and where is she?
1: Mrs. Uppington, of course, is my pet name for my firstborn wife who loves restaurants with 4 and 5 forks. There's a right way to do things. She was color coordinated at birth, I believe. But, you know, I can still remember as a young husband-to-be standing at that aisle as she walked down the flower-strewn aisle. We spent $29 for flowers on our wedding. It was a big affair. And I remember looking at her little daisy she had. To this day, she hates daisies. But I didn't realize that underneath that bouquet was a rule book.
0: Hmm.
1: And firstborns tend to be the rule makers.
0: Mm-hmm.
1: Firstborns are good at spotting flaws. That's why they're good engineers and good accountants, astronauts in outer space. Of the first 23, 21 firstborns, 2 only children, not a middle or a baby in sight. Mm-hmm. So here I am, baby of the family. Now, I knew nothing about birth order at that point, very, very little. But I didn't realize that what happens in marriage is that when two people marry, it's not two, it's at least 6.
0: How do you get that man?
1: Because you marry your in-laws, and you either reap the benefit of what happened in that family, mm-hmm. or you pay for it. Mm-hmm. So it's not only your bride or your groom's birth order, but what kind of family did they come out of? Was there a critical-eyed parent there? Now, we talked about age gaps, gender. We didn't mention physical handicaps or mental handicaps, but that's part of the variables. But put a critical eye. And that means a person who can spot a flaw at 50 paces in the marriage, and you got trouble.
0: Hmm.
1: Because they're going to be a flaw picker. That person isn't going to feel like they're loved. Women in particular, who thrive on affection, need to know that their husband has their back at every moment of their life. Okay? And many of us as men who aren't great wordsmiths, but we're great critics, can take the spirit of a woman and just level it with just a word or a look.
0: That's a majority of the relational component, isn't it?
1: It is.
0: You describe that. That's most marriages.
1: I wrote a book called Smart Women Know When to Say No, and it contrasts the controlling male and the pleasing female.
0: Mm.
1: It's a very neurotic relationship. And like a moth to a flame, these people find each other out. So there's opposites that attract that aren't good, healthy marriages. Because one person does all the controlling and the other is beaten over the head like a baby seal.
0: Let me ask you this. Some people are listening thinking, okay, this sounds good. This sounds psychological, and I get it. Where is God in this whole thing? Why did he design us like this? There's only so many emotions that we can feel. There's only so many attributes that we have. There's only so many positions in birth order that you can be. And he puts that all together, and then you're attracted to your spouse. And yet, in most marriages, you have to learn to be selfless. Is it fair to say that if you put Christ at the center of your relationship, he can smooth out some of those rough edges?
1: Well, that's what you hear all over

0: Christian kingdom. It just put Christ at the center of your life. The problem is, if you've married a woman who came out of a very dysfunctional family, who didn't have a loving father, number one, she's got all kinds of issues with God. Because
1: she's going to take a lot of sandpaper.
0: She doesn't even see God as the loving father. Mm. She sees him as the critical-eyed person. She runs on guilt. Now, I know I'm stepping on some toes when I say these words, believe me. But we tend to, in the kingdom of God, come up with these little platitudes. And so, yes, you want to rely on God for all things. If anything is going to overcome this great dysfunction in a family, it's the love of Jesus Christ in one's life. What I've learned is it takes people sometimes decades to get to that point where they really understand that the sin I'm going to commit next week, you know what, Jim and John? It's already forgiven. Mm. See, God, Jesus came to this earth to put an end to religion. To put an end to religion. Not start a religion. You know, it's all about a relationship. So, yeah, I mean, I can tell you, I don't know how people make it without God and marriage, if that's the question. I know people do, but I don't know how they do it.
2: 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Well, here at Focus on the Family, we want to help you in your marriage. 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And Dr. Kevin Lehman is our guest today on the program. And if you'd like to find out more, we do have details about his book, The Birth Order Book, Why You Are the Way You Are, over at focusonthefamily.com/broadcast.
1: Hey, Kevin, let's get practical. Let's talk about those combinations and put some meat on the bones of what we've talked about. Talk about two firstborns who marry. Is that typical? What percentage of the population would that represent?
0: Not typical. Okay. We tend to, now I'm speaking in generalities, we tend to marry outside of our birth order. And that's a good thing because simply marrying outside of your birth order increases the probability of success in marriage.
1: So opposites attract really does apply.
0: Oh, they do, yeah. Now, when you have firstborns and firstborns together, they spend a lifetime, it seems like, shooting on each other. You should do this, you should do that. They're the great improvers, okay? They see something that's out of place, and they immediately go over and straighten it up.
1: So what are some tools that you would recommend that they could do it better?
0: Well, the division of labor is really important. I'm going to take care of this, and you take care of that. Now, we'll report back and trade notes. I always tell women at my seminars, where are the firstborn women? And I see all these hands go up. I say, I got a great suggestion for you. Have a wallpaper party. And just invite your firstborn girlfriends to help you wallpaper a room. And here's my prediction. By 11 o'clock in the morning, you'll have blood on the floor. Why? Because you have all these people who know exactly how life ought to be. So you're a firstborn, and you're talking to your firstborn wife. Okay? Now, lots of times you might just say, all right, listen, this is what we're going to do. Bingo. The hairs go up. I mean, the ears are back. Hey, honey, I'd like to ask your opinion about something that I've really been struggling with. Now, the ears are open, the heart's open, you're on the right track. So when you say, put some meat on the bone here for us, those are the kinds of things you learn to say to your bride or to your groom.
1: Well, there's so many combinations, Kevin, and we can't cover them all, but let's go through a couple of more. Let's talk about firstborn and middleborn.
0: Pretty good match. Why? Because middle children never had their way at anything. No one ever said to a middle child, honey, what do you think we should do? They were submerged by the firstborn, little Miss Bossy, little Miss Goody Two Shoes, or Mr. Great Student in school, and little Schnooky, the baby of the family that got away with murder. So middle children are a little bit like going down to the blood bank and finding the universal donor because they go with about everything. A middle child is a good match for a baby. A middle child is a good match, a great match for either an only or a firstborn. They add balance in a very natural way. They never had mom and dad of themselves. They negotiated for everything they ever had in life.
1: So, and they're comfortable with
0: it. So that's a good skill to bring into marriage. So hooray for the middle children.
1: They're the ones that keep peace.
0: Right. They're the peacemakers. They are.
1: Let's talk about the other combo, the oldest and the youngest.
0: Well, that's a naturally good combination. It really is. Firstborn and baby and only born and baby are very good. I remember coming home from CBS television in New York, and I said to Mrs. Uppington, I said, hey, you never said if you liked my spot or not. And she said, oh, you were good.
2: Ouch.
1: That communicates a message.
0: Oh, yeah. That's what you call a spit in your soup, by the way. Oh, you were good. So that just sets me up to say, all right, what's the problem? And she's, this is a quote. This is so embarrassing to say. She says, did you have to blow your nose in your tie? Really?
1: Oh, my goodness.
0: She says, people read your books. They look up to you. You're a respected psychologist. And there you are blowing your nose in front of Harry Smith at CBS. I said, well, honey, and I explained to her, I said, the floor director was giving us the rap. Okay, I know Harry did not see that signal. And so Harry went to ask a question. In fact, we were talking about birth order that day. He said, Dr. Lima, we never got to your birth order. What's your birth order? Well, the guy's counting down with fingers, you know. I mean, you've got 10 seconds. So I took my tie and feigned that I was blowing my nose in it to communicate that a baby of the family would do anything for a cheap laugh. Well, Mrs. Uppington did not appreciate her husband's humor. Let's just put it that way. But she straightened me up lots of times. But I would tell you in reverse that a Saturday night dinner at our house starts on Thursday. And I'm the one that helps lighten her up with things because she takes things way too seriously. Okay? And she needs me, to put it bluntly. And I think that's the message with the firstborn and the baby, that we really need each other, because the firstborn can be too perfectionistic. And remember, perfection is slow suicide.
1: Hmm. So let's also include some of those things. We talked about firstborns who marry and some things they can do intentionally to communicate better. Talk the other birth combos. How does a lastborn and a middle child in a marriage, how do they communicate better?
0: Well, lastborns have to understand one thing, that they're not the only person in the union. And I'm here to tell you, that's what us babies are good at. There's times I'm ashamed of how I think, ashamed of how I act, because it's so easy as a baby to think about only yourself.
1: Center of the universe.
0: We practice what we call natural tithing in the Lehman family, which means if we see a need in someone's life, we can help meet that need, we do that. That's really good therapy for me, just to give things to people without anything coming back. And I think babies in particular have a harder time being a good husband or a good wife because they tend to be, by their nature, too self-centered. And you have to be other people-centered. Middle children are great at other people-centered. And that's why I mentioned earlier, middle children are tremendously loyal. They have friends outside of the family, which is key, outside of the family. Usually, if there's a kid that's ostracized in some way from the rest of the family, your best guess is it's that middle child. So you learn to communicate like a youngest to a middle. No one ever asks a middle child, what do you think? So you always want to be making sure that you're tapping into the feelings and ideas and concerns that your middle child spouse has. On the other hand, as a middle child, you have to understand this spouse needs a few fish thrown their way like you throw a few fish to a seal. Orf, orf. And us little babies need strokes.
1: Kevin, that is good advice. Let me ask you this. So many young people are waiting to get married. So we have more 20-something singles and 30-something singles. They'll hear this too. Thankfully, they're listening to Focus on the Family, and I'm grateful for that. How did they apply that? I would think a firstborn applying what they've heard in the broadcast could take a real technical approach and begin their search for a spouse, and that could be the topic of discussion. Where's your birth order?
0: Listen, that is such a good question. For all of you who are looking for Mr. or Mrs. Wright, listen to what this old man has to say. This one ought to get right to the heart of the matter. Does this person love God? If a person really loves God, if they really love God, they're going to do what the Bible tells them to do, and they're going to be a good husband and good wife. You're already on first base. Now, does this person you're marrying have a temper? Yellow flag big time. Now, why would I pick on temper? Because temper equals control. And that's why I say to all you parents who are listening, you got kids who, when they lose, they throw temper tantrums and stuff. You better deal with that stuff right up straight right now, quickly. And so it really gets back to, does he love God? Does she love God? Does this person have a temper? And what's the relationship like between this woman you're going to marry and her father? Well, he was abusive. Well, get ready for a long road, a tough road in that marriage, okay?
1: But understand it.
0: You have to understand it, yes. But it's like making a cake, Jim. In one of my books, I talk about daddy attention deficit disorder. And it's like making a cake. If you make a, I'm not much of a cake maker for sure, but if you make a cake and you leave out one major ingredient, I got news for you. The cake is going to fall. It's not going to be a good cake. Now, again, I'm stepping on a lot of toes here because there's a lot of women and men who have grown up in a home where the critical eye reigned and you were put down, you were discouraged, you weren't encouraged, you were just hammered. And in fact, in many cases, you were at least verbally abused, but sometimes physically abused. Think of the kind of husband you need to have. You want to pray for something? Pray for a husband that's near superhuman, because he's got to come around and just love you. He's a guy that needs not ever demand anything from you and just to accept you so that you have a chance at loving this husband that you've fallen in love with. I mean, we come broken. And when you reach for imperfection and understand how broken you are, and I need this man, I need this woman in my life, that's the point where you have the intimate connection, to realize that this person loves you, whether you have morning breath that could kill a cockroach at 4.5 feet, or whether you have a habit that drives you up the wall. I mean, that's what's great about just being thoroughly married and thoroughly connected.
1: Well, and that's what's so wonderful. We have to, especially again, I would say to the Christian community, we have to celebrate our differences and understand how to deal with the noise and the pain of being different. So Dr. Kevin Lehman, author of the book, The Birth Order Book, we're grateful to have you here. Thank you for being with us.
0: Oh, my pleasure. Thanks.
2: And that was Dr. Kevin Lehman here on Focus on the Family with Jim Daly. And his insights about your birth order and your family of origin really are so fascinating. They can help you as a couple really grow stronger together.
1: Talk about the power of observation. Man, he had that observation, and it is so accurate. It's amazing. You know, it's just finding that thing that God does in our lives, right? And birth order plays a role in how we develop. I know with Jean and me, she's a number 5 out of 6, while I'm number 5 out of 5, but she's the last daughter. But she definitely acts like that middle child, negotiator, peacemaker. Mm-hmm. You know, she's the one that is always trying to bring consensus and peace to the family. It fits. And my spontaneity drives her crazy, man. I learned early, although I still make mistakes at this, but I learned early not to just say, hey, let's go to a concert tonight. Like, she, it blows her mind. Like, how could we do that? I got to do this and I got to do that. Okay, well, let's not do that. But I need to respect that. And I need to honor the fact that she processes those things differently. Mm-hmm. Here at Focus on the Family, we care about you and your marriage. We want your relationship with your spouse to be thriving along with your relationship with Christ. And that is why we do what we do.
2: Indeed. And that's one reason our marriage team created the Marriage Assessment, which is a free online tool for you. It's a little quiz you take, maybe 10 minutes of your time. You'll get immediate results that show where your wins are happening in your marriage and maybe a place or two that needs a little bit of work. Great conversation starter. It's the Marriage Assessment.
1: Another great place to start is to get a copy of The Birth Order Book by Dr. Kevin Lehman. It's packed with solid insights and wisdom, like you heard today. 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Let me share this message we received from Mindy. 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On the day we separated, we heard a program that gave us hope. And 3 months later, we were reunited. Today, God is restoring our relationship, and we're so thankful for the way he worked through your ministry."
2: That is so encouraging.
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3: And I think it starts a lot of times with the marriage and just allowing seeds of discontentment or, you know, just being distant or whatever to tear down the house on your own. 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
2: You've turned on the light. Today, partly sunny skies with warmer highs in the mid-90s.
3: Lows around 70 this evening. Feels hot near 103. Some rain, some thunderstorms this evening. Wednesday's a mostly sunny day. Some showers in the morning. Temperatures in the mid-80s.
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4: Knowing God from Harvest with Pastor and Evangelist Greg Laurie.
5: The Bible does compare the human body to a tent. In fact, 2 Corinthians 5:1 says, we know that when this earthly tent we live in is taken down, that is, when we die and leave these bodies, we'll have a home in heaven, an eternal body made for us by God himself. But it's interesting that the Bible does call our body a tent you live in. You can stretch it and you can do other things to try to make it look younger, but it is what it is, okay? And it's not meant to be a permanent dwelling place. It's temporary, sort of like when you go camping. Of course, camping's a lot more sophisticated now than it used to be. Some might use tents, but, you know, some have motorhomes, and a motorhome is, you know, some of these motorhomes are incredible. They have big flat screen TVs on the outside, you know. But maybe you'll set up a fire, you know, and then it's time to leave and you'll extinguish the fire and you move on to your next campsite. But when a believer dies, their body, the body we live in now, goes into the ground, but then it's ultimately resurrected. But the soul goes immediately into the presence of God. But if you've not believed in Jesus, this is not promised to you. So you reach out and say, I'd like that, Lord. Thank you very much. And Jesus will forgive you of all of your sin and give you the hope and the assurance that you'll go to heaven when you die, if you'll believe in him.
4: You were created to know God. Find out how to begin a relationship with him by going to harvest.org. Just click on Know God. Already know God? Invite others to learn more about what it means to follow Jesus. Answers to questions about the Christian faith, online courses for Christian growth, and video messages from Pastor Greg Laurie can be found at harvest.org.
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6: I remember walking out of that room and starting to walk down the walkway, and I did a video with my nieces, and I said, I can't remember what I used to complain about in America. Any fear, anxiety that I had seemed ridiculous. It just in that moment, I thought, this is a place where Jesus is tangible. I can see him.
7: Welcome to Family Life Today, where we want to help you pursue the relationships that matter most. I'm Dave Wilson.
8: And I'm Ann Wilson. 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
7: You know, as I think back as a dad, one of the best things that we did was take our boys on mission trips.
8: I agree. Yeah. I feel like it was life-changing for us, and it was also life-changing for them because it gave them a global perspective of what God was doing.
7: Yeah, that was our hope. It's like, man, we got to get our kids and ourselves to see the world. And when you come back, I'm not kidding. I remember going to the bush in Africa. It was scary, Kenya. Very scary in Kenya. And then coming home and sitting in my master bedroom and then remember looking over at my master bath and going, I used to complain that the master bath that's a few feet from my bed is not big enough. When I spent the week with people in a hut whose kitchen, bathroom, everything's within 3 feet. I'm like,
8: I remember when we took another son to South Africa.
7: You're laughing.
8: No, I'm laughing because remember when we took him to South Africa and then we're in this like mountain chalet, this little chalet with these animals on this prairie. And we're standing on this balcony and our 11-year-old says, we don't have TV this week. What are we going to do without video games? And it was the best week of his life.
7: Yeah, so the reason we brought that up was we've got Brant Hansen and Sherry Lynn in the studio with us. And we're going to talk about a mission trip that you guys had an experience on. Welcome back to Family Life Today.
6: Thank you.
7: I don't know all the details of your trip, but you guys host a radio show that's syndicated all around the country called The Brant Hansen Show, which is really the Sherry Lynn Show. But
8: Sherry's the producer. Come on, guys. And then you did a podcast together called
9: Brant and Sherry Podcast.
7: It is great.
8: It's so good.
7: We love listening to it. But
6: thank you.
7: One of the things we haven't talked about even this week with Brant, and Sherry was here just yesterday, is Cure International.
9: Yeah. So,
7: and that's a big part of your heart.
9: It is. Mm-hmm. Well, so what happened? I was emceeing a concert, and which is, I'm the worst MC of all time.
8: I am. So bad. I bet you're way better than I am.
9: No.
6: Do you have a moment to tell a story to show her how horrible you are?
8: Yes, tell me. It'll make me feel better.
9: This wasn't my fault.
7: Of course it was. This actually happened.
9: I was an MC for a Toby Mac show in Miami.
8: Oh, that's big time.
9: Yeah, it's outside amphitheater. It's like the grass.
8: We've been to those.
9: Thousands of people. Yeah.
7: You don't want me to get the guitar and do some Toby.
9: No, don't do it right now.
8: But there's a lot of energy going on.
9: But there's a lot of energy. And then there's parking lots behind the band show, right? Okay. Well, I get up there to introduce to everybody. They're like, go ahead and introduce him. I'm like, okay, everybody, please give a big Miami welcome to Toby Mac. And the crowd goes wild. He did not come out.
8: Oh, no.
9: And I was backstage. I'm like, what's going on? And they're like, well, we've miscommunication. We're sorry. They're on these, like, radios. Like, okay, Toby, okay, he's just getting another donut. Okay, well, let's get out here. Okay, he's good. Go ahead. So I go back out a second time. I feel sheepish. I'm like, hey, I don't know what happened, but let's do it up real this time. You know, here he is. He's jumping Toby back. He did not come out again.
8: No.
9: It wasn't his fault.
8: But it's not your fault either.
9: It wasn't my fault either, but the crowd doesn't know that.
6: They're blaming
9: you. So I'm sheepish, like, back. And backstage.
8: Did they boo you the third time?
9: Well, no, they were just silent. And they were like, no, seriously, we're sorry. Like, the promoter. So they sent me out a third time. And I was like, I'm really sorry. The crowd was not responding to me at this point. I was like, give it up for Toby Mac. He did not come out again.
7: What?
9: So what the crowd saw was me walk off that stage, grab my keys, and they saw me walk into the parking lot. And I drove off.
6: And I could see it all because
8: the parking lot's right there.
9: It's like, I'm not doing this again.
6: There goes our MC.
9: Yeah, somebody else. Yeah. So it still makes me hurt to think about
8: that. Doesn't mean you're bad at it.
9: No, that wasn't my fault.
8: Yeah. That
9: was. But anyway.
7: Did he ever show up? Do you ever know?
9: I presume he did.
8: But you're scarred. You're scarred.
9: Well, that really hurts.
7: Somehow it has something to do with
9: a safe place to talk about all this.
7: That has something to do with Kurt. Cure International.
9: So I was emceeing another show, and they said, hey, can you say something about Cure International? I'm like, what's Cure? Like, they wanted me to give an announcement off the stage and text to give or something. And they said, well, you know how kids have disabilities they can be born with, or they have something happen to them. And this country is just taken care of. Well, there's millions of kids that have correctable disabilities around the world. So we just decided we're going to heal them in the name of Jesus and tell them and their families about Jesus. So we started these hospitals. It was an orthopedic surgeon that did it. And I was like, really? How come I've never heard about this before? And they said, well, we're kind of busy. We don't have a big PR department. We're doctors. We're doing surgeries.
7: Yeah.
9: So I said, can I visit? He said, sure, we're planning to build a hospital in the Holy Land here pretty soon. You can come to... Thought that was cool. Then they changed it up. Like, that hospital didn't happen. Would you come to our hospital in Afghanistan?
8: Wow.
9: And my wife and I had to sort through that, but eventually I did. And I went back three times to this hospital. And it's remarkable. So what Cure does is orthopedic surgery so kids can walk. Mm. Like, they're 15 years old, they can't walk. Now they can, thanks to Jesus. They get up and walk. They're told they're cursed, and that's why they have a disability. And the mom is always blamed. This is worldwide. Hmm. Mom is blamed. You must have done something immoral, and that's why your daughter can't walk.
8: And then family members won't even want to marry
9: Oh, that's right.
8: into that family because of the curse.
9: Usually dad walks off. Because he's like, I didn't do this. You're cursed. This kid's cursed. I'm not going to be saddled with this. So the child thinks they're a curse. Well, they walk through the door at Cure. Mm-hmm. People have been running away screaming. They don't want to get the curse on them. Again, this is a worldwide phenomenon. I had no idea. Mm-hmm. When they walk through the door at Cure, the staff is instructed to run towards them, grab that baby, say, oh, what a beautiful girl. They've never heard that before. Never. We do these surgeries for free. They can't believe that. They will come from hundreds of miles around. People don't talk about it, but I was so drawn to it because I was like, that sounds like Jesus to me. It's just one Cure hospital. There's a waiting list. This is the one in Ethiopia. We have a waiting list of 5,000 families with kids with disabilities just waiting to get surgeries.
7: Wow.
9: That's at one. And it's just a matter of funding it. So what I try to do is I use my radio platform and my books and whatnot to tell people about Cure. And we've seen some surgeons come on board who've learned about it from the show, or people that are go be nurses or to train people. But it's really, I've been to a lot of the hospitals now. But Sherry just took her first trip to Niger, which is a very tough West African nation to be in for your first foray. Mm-hmm. It's 99% Muslim. And we're there healing their kids in the name of Jesus and telling people about the gospel. And they let us do it because we're healing their kids.
7: Yeah.
8: Brant, is it dangerous for you guys to travel into these? I mean, Afghanistan.
9: It can be, yeah. In fact, Afghanistan, yeah. The guy I stayed with, Dr. Jerry Umanos out of Chicago, hilarious. You would love this guy. After I'd left one year, he was shot and killed in the parking lot at Cure by one of the guys who was supposed to be doing security. And he killed another doctor. Yeah, in Afghanistan. Yeah, so it is dangerous.
8: Yeah, so Sherry. Well, Brant's like, hey, you should come. Yeah.
9: Well, it's a different environment.
6: Yeah, but he still was like, just go. And I was always fearful of international travel. Mm. And so in our job, people will say, hey, come see this mission, come see that mission. And one time someone said that to us, I don't know what mission was, and they said, it's Peru, we're going to go, and you have to go. And I said, I don't have a passport. And they were like, oh, okay, well, we'll get so-and-so to go. And that became my thing.
8: That was your excuse, kind of?
6: I don't have a passport. I just don't have a passport. So I actually didn't.
8: Yeah.
6: And for this trip, Brant was like, just go. It's life-changing. Just go. But the fear was the anxiety. I mean, if you travel like you guys have, Brant has, he was so sweet towards me because he said to me, I don't quite get what you're going through, but just keep taking each step, because the fear was debilitating to me. But I was determined to do it because we had raised money for Cure for how long?
9: Yeah, a long time. And,
6: yeah.
9: And I wanted her to see, like, it's an embassy of the kingdom of God.
6: Yeah,
9: I can't describe it. And I know her passion for the kingdom of God, but actually seeing this place of healing and joy
6: and
9: where people who feel cursed are told, you're not cursed. God loves you. He draws close to the brokenhearted. He knows your tears, Mom. He sees your daughter, and now she's going to dance. I wanted Sherry to see, I want everybody to see that, but especially somebody I'm working with every day, and we're talking about this. I'm like, this is the best expression of Jesus I've ever seen in my life.
8: Wow. Sherry, what were you afraid of?
6: I don't know. It was the unknown. It was the unknown, and I didn't know what to expect, and it just continued to overtake me. But when I got there and I felt the joy of that place, the kids dancing, and there's a story we told about three sisters who had brittle bone disease. And so, you know, they were constantly breaking their bones and couldn't walk. And we had told that story for so long. We had made a video about it. I talked about it on the radio and everything, not really putting together that it was this hospital. So the one day I'm in the ward and we're praying for the kids who are going to get surgery. And they said, hey, on the other side is where rehab happens and all that. And as I walk around the corner, I see one of the sisters walking towards me. They couldn't walk before. And I was like, is that one of the sisters? And they said, yeah. And then the other one came around walking. And to me, it was such like a Jesus biblical moment. Like, we had talked about these sisters. We had talked about healing. That's what that trip meant to me, is that I believe so much in the mission. But when I felt it and saw these little girls, and I didn't want to be the big blubbering lady from America. I just felt like I was crying all the time. I'm not a crier. I felt like I was crying all the time.
9: That's what happens.
7: The tears of joy?
6: It was tears of joy. It was tears of, God, I can't believe you let me intersect with this. God, these lives are changing. Healing is forever. They're learning about Jesus, too. So that's, their lives are changing in that way. It's everything I talk about, but I saw it.
9: Yeah.
6: And it's real. Like, it's tangible here now. And
9: so, it's like, we use this language to describe it. Like, it's an advanced trailer of heaven.
7: Wow, what a great
9: it is.
7: Phrase.
9: That's what healing is. This is why, like, when Jesus is doing his miracles, he's not doing random stuff, and like 70-some% are healing. Like, he's showing us the kingdom is here, where the lame will leap like deer, and the deaf will hear, and eyes will be open. Like, this is an advanced look. That's what healing is showing us, right? So we get to see a glimpse of it. But I think when we see the kingdom of God in action, even people who aren't believers, the reaction to it is goosebumps or crying.
8: Yeah.
9: Because you recognize something's deeply right. Almost you're nostalgic for heaven, even though you haven't been there yet, but you recognize that's my home. So when you see these, and it happens every day. Cure did like 20-some thousand surgeries last year.
7: Really?
6: Tell them you cry too.
9: I cry. Like, that's
8: good. So, who wouldn't?
6: Yeah.
9: I don't, because I'm a total rock. But I can see where a weaker person could. But no, just being in an OR.
8: You've been in an OR.
9: Oh, yeah. You stand there and they pray over the kids. So you got a child who's been nothing but mocked. Maybe 8 years old, maybe four, maybe 14, maybe 18. Lying on the table asleep. And their life is about to be changed. They're going to finally have their legs straightened or something. And the surgeons pray over them with the text. And so you're all praying for this child. And then they go about their medical business of healing. And oftentimes they'll listen to worship music in there. I was in there for one neurosurgery on a baby in Uganda. No, this was in Zambia at the time. And the surgeon's singing along with worship music as he's finishing up brain surgery. That's the best worship service I've ever been to.
6: Yeah.
9: If people associated the church with that, they'd have a pretty good idea what Jesus is like. It'd be pretty tough to walk away from that.
7: Yeah.
9: So that's what when people are writing their manifestos about why I'm leaving the faith or something, and I'm like, yeah, but you should come to Cure.
8: Yeah.
9: Mm-hmm. You should see that.
8: We had one of our sons, I think he's in his 20s, he went to Egypt with a ministry over there. And the same thing was happening where he met this family. They would have a party for the disabled.
9: Perfect.
8: He was sharing about a mom talking about... it makes me teary. The dad left and they had a son that had Downs and they kept him in the backyard with a leash on his neck like a dog. And he was chained in his backyard. The mom was ostracized. No one came to, no one talked to them because they were cursed. And so she heard about the party. She didn't know it was a Christian. She didn't know. She just thought, they want to have a party for my child? She's all alone. And so she takes her son and the same thing. They run. They laugh. They're like, this is your son? What a joy and a delight to meet him. Like, oh, it's such a privilege to get to meet you. And the mom is like, where am I right now? They put hands on him. They pray. They delight in him. They help meet needs. Our son came back like, what just happened?
9: You saw the kingdom in action is what happened.
8: Yes.
9: The first or last and the last or first. And these people become VIPs.
8: Yes.
9: And you can also find out, too, which is striking in Niger or wherever. I mean, people will come from 1,000 miles away. They will spend their life savings on a one-way bus ticket to get their kid to that hospital. Yeah. And then you can think, that's just like how they got to Jesus. They would come from everywhere.
8: See, they'd open a hole in the ceiling.
9: Right.
6: Yeah.
9: And he honored that desperation. So, but to me, it's like healing's not just another thing. Like we have all these things and, well, there's some good stuff here and some, it's another good thing. No. This is Jesus sent out his disciples to heal the sick and proclaim the kingdom. In Luke 9:2 is what it says. Like the idea to me is really encouraging a Cure as a believer, because it's not just the surgeries where you kind of hope that they know that God loves them. Maybe they'll ask. No, it's intentionally telling them and their families about the kingdom of God and explaining the gospel to the kids and the parents. So everybody who comes through Cure's doors gets to hear about a God who loves them, gets to hear about Jesus, and gets healed. They don't have to become Christians, but something like 20-some thousand did last year in the Cure hospitals.
7: Really?
9: because we explain the gospel and we're healing their kids.
6: Yeah.
9: They're told by faith healers in their communities, like, you did something wrong, your ancestors are upset at you, and then they'll have to give them all their money, and it doesn't work. And then they come to these strange Jesus people, and they're loved like never before. It's not your fault. It costs zero, and now look, your boy can run. Like, to me, there's nothing else like that. Like your story from Egypt, there's one boy, like, just very common. He's running on all fours, 15 years old, and they called him the baboon in his own family because of his own bone issues. And he had someone find him on a mobile clinic from Cure in this remote village where they brought him in with a distant relative. He could not understand why people were talking to him. People are joyful and happy with me. Like, they're smiling at him. He didn't know how to relate to that. Well, he's now upright. And I saw the video not that long ago. He's on the therapy bars. He's standing up beaming. Beaming. It's like, not only, like, it's one thing to heal somebody, but to also say, your name, his name's Adam. Like, you're not the baboon. God knows who you are. Like, you have a name. Seeing that and coming from a background of religious stuff where I'm like, what in the world's going on here? Like, I needed to see Jesus at work. And this is the best example I've ever seen.
10: As a mom, have you ever lost your temper and thought, wow, how did that escalate so fast? Because mom anger usually isn't just about the spilled milk or sibling arguments. And
7: nope.
10: That gets you angry. But there's often something deeper going on.
7: We have been there. And guess what? We've got a 5-session video series from author and mom of 4, Janelle Breitenstein. And let me tell you, she gets real. She gets real about her life and her anger and her own struggles with anger and what God has taught her through them. And let me tell you, you're going to discover practical tools, biblical encouragement, and you'll get insight into the fears and triggers fueling your reactions.
10: It's so good. So you can sign up today at familylife.com/momanger. Again, that's familylife.com/momanger. Sherry, you've got some nieces that you're really close to.
6: Yeah.
10: Did that make you want to allow those people that you love in your family to even see these kind of things?
6: I did. I made videos for them.
10: You did?
6: Every day, and I sent it back to them. And so they would watch them, and then they would respond, and then I would do another video, and I'd just go around. Like, they had this beautiful mural of animals painted for the playground, but all the animals have, like, a little disability. Mm-hmm. So, like, the little giraffe has a little crutch or something. And I thought, yeah, I want them to see this. Like, I want them to understand. So I did do videos for them. And it's so funny because someone at Cure was doing a story and was asking me about what I went through and everything. And they were going to do a story about it. And they said, do you have any pictures, you know, of you with the kids and everything? And I said, sure, let me get back. And I have so many pictures, so many videos, none of me. And the lady said, you were so caught up with, and I was, with everything I was seeing, all the kids. I just have pictures of kids and kids dancing. At one point, there was a little party there. You know, some of them hadn't had their surgery yet, so they're in their wheelchair dancing and everything. And it was such a joyful party. Mm-hmm. I remember walking out of that room and starting to walk down a walkway, and I did a video with my nieces, and I said, I can't remember what I used to complain about in America. I don't know what I was complaining about. Whatever that was those kids. Mm-hmm. And the reason why that joy is there, because this place has given them a place of beauty that looks like Jesus.
10: Right. Hope.
6: And yes, hope and joy. And it was breathtaking. Any fear, anxiety that I had seemed ridiculous. It just in that moment, I thought, this is a place where Jesus is tangible. I can see him in their faces.
7: Get healed. Mm-hmm. Is there community after? Is there moms coming together? Dad, I mean, what happens after?
9: Yeah, the Cure tries to do an outreach with local churches and communities they're in. Sometimes it's really far away or something, but they still have developed networks for that.
7: Yeah.
9: So each hospital has pastoral staff For that purpose, so that they can integrate it. They also get sent home with materials about Jesus, coloring books and things for the kids, Bibles and whatnot to continue that relationship. The impact, though, there's been situations, not exaggerating here, this will remind you like the New Testament, but somebody comes back into a village that they were like, your kid's cursed because you did something wrong. The faith healer here that said that's the case, couldn't heal you. Kid comes walking back in. And people are like, who did this? Well, this Jesus loves us. They told us there's a God who loves us. And so we became Christians. And we've had entire villages get baptized as a result.
7: I bet.
9: Because their thing didn't work. But then they found healing through this. Well, what's real? To me, it's the sweetest thing. And I even can understand scripture better now because like when they brought that blind guy to Jesus, they're like, is it his fault or his parents?
7: Yeah.
9: Because that's still going on.
7: Right.
9: It's like somebody did something wrong. That's why this happened. And then his response was that this happened so that God could be glorified.
6: Yeah.
9: So at these hospitals or being able to be involved with it, helping fund it or whatever, like I get to be a part of glorifying God. By taking these kids that couldn't walk and now can run and dance and play. Like, that's pretty cool.
8: It's really cool.
7: Now, is there something our listeners could do?
9: Oh, yeah. If you're a brain surgeon, please apply. Well, now, like cure.org, you can actually see the kids that are in the hospital, see their backstory. You're going to be blown away. Mm-hmm. But you can give to cover surgery. You can give on a monthly basis. It's a matter of funding. So I'm happy to tell people that, again, like having 5,000 people in the waiting list, just a matter of funding it.
7: Now, can an average person do what Sherry did? Can they go and see?
9: Oh, yeah. Yeah. If you go to cure.org, you'll see you can go. When people say, like when stuff happens, tragedy happens, people are like, well, where's your God now?
7: Yeah.
9: I have an answer. Follow me in one of these hospitals. I'll show you where he is.
7: Yeah. Mm.
9: I will show you because these are people that are the rejected of their own, like not just poverty stricken, rejected by their own families and communities, locked away, finding new life and hope and joy. And it's brightly lit and it's beautiful colors and the people are wonderful and people don't want to leave.
8: I wish you guys were excited about this a little bit.
9: You know what? Anybody that goes becomes a raving lunatic.
6: Yeah. Right. I definitely felt that.
7: Well, I was thinking, you know, where we started is I would say to a mom or a dad, take your son, take your daughter who's a teenager, and change their perspective on all of life to one of these. Have the trip Sherry just had. Man, loved having Brant and Sherry on today. And again, Brant's book is called The Truth About Us, The Very Good News About How Very Bad We Are.
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13: Welcome to Breakpoint, a daily look at an ever-changing culture through the lens of unchanging truth. For the Colson Center, I'm John Stone Street. Recently, the New York Times reported that scientists at Columbia University are using a new technology called base editing to alter the DNA of early human embryos with unprecedented accuracy. Here's what the Times said, quote, "On the one hand, the technology might one day enable parents to safely repair disease-causing mutations in embryos, but it might also be used to select desired traits, a practice that some ethicists have argued is nothing short of eugenics," end quote. Well, these recent approaches differ from earlier gene editing methods like CRISPR, which remove defective genes, not necessarily improve them. So what the Times is reporting is not just a difference in degree, but in kind, though with the same moral questions that still remain unanswered. As Andrew Walker put it over at World, quote, "We should recognize that this technology occupies a morally gray zone. Therapeutic intervention differs from genetic enhancement. Base editing enables both," end quote. Well, neither base editing nor CRISPR will be the last foray into this kind of eugenics. In fact, some of us predicted that the imprisonment by the CCP of a Chinese scientist who used CRISPR a few years ago to modify human embryos was basically a distraction, not really a punishment. And if that was the case, it definitely worked, because the public has moved on. The outrage at the doctor has now died down. His work actually continues, even as Columbia researchers have added a degree of academic respectability to these efforts to edit human beings. And it always goes like this. As one of the geneticists from Columbia put it, we need to have a public discussion about gene editing. Really? Do we? Before or after we do it? No, these scientists are behaving as if the moral questions are settled, or at least somehow a matter of personal interest and preference, and all that's left now is to discuss how best to use the technology. Both history and the Bible warn what happens when our technologies outrun our ethics. Many have now forgotten the U.S. Supreme Court decision in Buck v. Bell, 1927, when caught up in the euphoria of the progressive era's zeal for scientific improvement, Justice Oliver Wendell Holmes spoke for an 8-1 majority and upheld a compulsory sterilization law of the mentally disabled. The aim of the law was, the court said, and I quote, to prevent those who are manifestly unfit from continuing their kind. According to Holmes, in the case of Carrie Buck being sterilized, and I quote again, three generations of imbeciles are enough. Lawyers representing the Nazis at the Nuremberg trials after World War II cited that opinion from Buck v. Bell to justify their own eugenics efforts in the Nazi regime. And these new developments in gene editing are just as much plagued by the essential questions regarding human nature. First, is human nature permanently flawed? Or are we constantly progressing toward perfection, now in control of it through our technologies? And second, what will stop us from using these technologies, not just to repair, but to pursue perfection? Or dare I say, perhaps, a master race? Look, these aren't far-fetched questions. It's going to be real difficult to stop this stuff, much less expect anyone else to comply. Look, scripture is plain. Every person is made in the image of God and is endowed with eternal dignity, worth, and beauty. Any potential value to be found in this new base editing technology will be an added value, but there's no way to add value to the priceless. And that all will be outweighed by the consequences of not recognizing what's true of the human condition, both our value and also our potential for evil. In this case as well, the potential consequences far outweigh any potential benefits. For the Colson Center, I'm John Stone Street with Breakpoint.
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14: You've turned on the light. Today, partly sunny skies with warmer highs in the mid-90s.
3: Lows around 70 this evening. Feels hot near 103. Some rain, some thunderstorms this evening. Wednesday's a mostly sunny day. Some showers in the morning. Temperatures in the mid-80s.
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3: Hey, it's Susan with the Light Word for today from Revelation chapter 3. Here I am. I stand at the door and knock. If anyone hears my voice and opens the door, I will come in and eat with that person and they with me.
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1: Most Christians have never been taught what the Bible says about being filled with the Holy Spirit. So we tend to look in all the wrong places or chase the sensational, when the answer has been there all along, tucked quietly in a single verse of Ephesians 5. You see, God never intended His children to pursue empty promises. His Word offers something far better, tangible, trustworthy access to real power for everyday life. Today on Insight for Living, Chuck Swindoll answers the essential question, what does being filled with the Spirit mean?
4: We are thinking about how great our God really is these days. For four Sundays, we spoke of the character of God, and we focused our time and thought on four particular characteristics of our Heavenly Father. And then we turned to the cross of Christ and we addressed the benefits of what our Savior accomplished when He died in our behalf on that cruel cross as the climax of His reason for coming to this earth. But our Father and our Savior have not left us without a comforter. And though the work of the Holy Spirit is not as well known or well articulated or defined as the work of the Father and the Son, we do need to be aware of what the Spirit of God does and the role He plays. And today there is the all-important subject of His filling. Very few Christians are taught the accurate teaching of Scripture regarding how to be filled with the Spirit. So we look for all other ways to make that happen. Among them, sensational ways, which we'll say more about later. But tucked away in the fifth chapter of Ephesians is the clear and unmistakable direction given by the Spirit of God in Scripture for us to hear and to heed. And this section has to do with the filling of the Holy Spirit, not to be confused with the regenerating work of the Spirit or the sealing work of the Spirit or the baptizing work of the Spirit. This is the filling, and we'll explain that further as we are together today. Ephesians 5, I'll begin the reading at verse 15 down through verse 21. Ephesians 5, verse 15. Therefore, be careful how you walk, not as unwise men, but as wise, making the most of your time, because the days are evil. So then, do not be foolish, but understand what the will of the Lord is. And do not get drunk with wine, for that is dissipation, but be filled with the Spirit, speaking to one another in psalms and hymns and spiritual songs, singing and making melody with your heart to the Lord, always giving thanks for all things in the name of our Lord Jesus Christ to God, even the Father. And be subject to one another in the fear of Christ.
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power. Well, some have taken that word power and made it, as my prof used to say, walk on all fours. Now there's power for everything. I don't know the last time you checked, but I have done a little, and I noticed there is now power evangelism, whatever that is. There is power prayer, power preaching, power healing, power encounters, power ministry for every size and shape there may be. 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I mean, if there's ever been an overused, abused word, it's power. The Spirit of God simply provides a normal Christian life for us. An everyday, believable, the word is, authentically Christ-like life lived out from one day to the next. I sometimes like to compare it to a normal, authentic marriage. I know there are some of you thinking about marriage. Today, we come back to reality. So let me clarify. A normal, everyday, good, solid, reliable marriage is not made up of soft, romantic music filling rooms full of scented candles every day. It is not sitting for hours in a bubbly hot tub together, kissing and hugging one another. After a while, both of you can't even fit in the same tub, and you don't want another one in there with you when you are there. It is not your wife wearing 2 yards of saran wrap and a string of pearls as she crawls in bed at night. That's not the normal plan. It is not soft-footed waiters serving you a hot cup of tea as you sit on your Maui lanai watching the surf crash against the sand of the seas. The normal married life is not getting love letters from your spouse several times a week. It is not your husband getting ready for a shower, and as he takes his shirt off, you think of the model on the cover of GQ magazine. That's not the normal kind of husband you would expect. It's not a house full of teenagers anxious to do the supper dishes each evening, or thrilled to be told to keep their rooms spotlessly clean, or delighted to bring their grade point average up to 3.9, hopefully 4.0 before they graduate. That's not normal. That's not normal. The normal married life is not getting a mother-in-law with a face like Michelle Pfeiffer and a heart like Mother Teresa. That's not the normal mother-in-law. Well, what is normal? It is the authentic. It is the real. The normal marriage is everyday living from one day to the next, faithful to one another, counting on one another to be there when times are difficult and, in some cases, impossible to go on without the other person. The normal Christian life is a lot like that. It is the enablement to live a life that those without Christ can't even imagine. It is, if you will, the power to control your tongue. It is the ability to clear your and clean up your thoughts. It is a way to guard you from temptation so that you don't plunge in and fall into one temptation after another. The authentic Christian life offers you hope beyond the normal drag of the flesh. These two are always in opposition to one another. Think of them as such. The spirit life, the flesh life, the spiritual walk, the carnal walk. In order to enter the Christian life, well, let's compare it to buying a car. Two things are essential for you to enjoy the car that you buy. First is a set of keys. The key lets you in the car. It'll help open the trunk or the glove box, or even once you're in, to lift the hood on the car. You can't enjoy the car without the keys. What the keys are to the car, conversion is to the Christian life. Okay? You don't enter the Christian life because you're born into a Christian family or because you attend a church where the Bible is

taught, or even because you learned verses from this book called the Bible. You enter the Christian life through the key, Christ. John writes it this way: he who has the Son, S-O-N, the Son of God, has the life. He who does not have the Son of God does not have the life. You either have the key that gets you in the car or you don't. So first is the key. The second thing you need, and you'll notice it soon after getting the car, is fuel. Now, you can't pull up to your garden hose and turn on the spigot and put the hose in the tank and save money from going to down to the service station and put water in your... No, the engine is meant to run on a fuel. To the amazement of some people, and certainly I'm one of them, a number of people in the family of God think they can live their life out in the flesh and everything will run along as God planned it. When you operate in the flesh, the engine shuts down. The goal is to operate in the Spirit. What the fuel is to the car, the Spirit of God is to the authentic, normal Christian life. It is not a miracle a day to keep the devil away. In fact, someone has put it very well, a good friend of mine, if miracles were every day, they'd be called regulars. But they're miracles, and they rarely occur. And by the way, you're finding a parking space at Nordstrom's at Christmas time is not a miracle. Please, it's not. It just so happened a car pulled out and you pulled in. Hopefully. It's just that. Try your best not to make even the remarkable event miraculous. Miracles happen instantaneously and they lack anyone's ability to explain them. I have a friend who had cancer of the tongue. He asked me to pray along with a handful of his friends, and we prayed for him. He had the x-rays. He took the x-rays to get a second opinion at Mayo's, and somewhere between the physician in Dallas and the physician at Mayo that examined the same x-ray, the cancer was gone. No one could explain it, to the point where the people at Mayo Clinic said, "These are not the right x-rays." They just couldn't explain it. Another example, God, for some sovereign reason and for his purpose, healed my friend of that cancer on the tongue. I have other friends I prayed for and they died with the disease. A more common response is it does take its toll on you and you are rarely miraculously healed. But sometime, and certainly God is able to do that. But that's a miracle. The spiritual life, the normal filling of the Spirit, doesn't have anything to do with a miracle. It has to do with putting the fuel in the tank and engaging the gears and driving, carrying on your life. Now, look at Colossians chapter 2, just before we get over to Ephesians. Look at Colossians 2. That's one of the little four small letters in the New Testament, Galatians, Ephesians, Philippians, and Colossians. Look at this second chapter, verse 6. I love this verse because of its simplicity. Therefore, as you have received Christ Jesus the Lord, that's the key. That's the key in the ignition that turns on the engine. That's the key that gets you inside. You do not claim to be a Christian if you have not received Christ Jesus the Lord. If you do, it's erroneous. He who has the Son has the life. He who has the key can start the car. Just as you have received Christ Jesus the Lord, that's the key, now the fuel, so walk in Him. That's the Spirit of God at work, fueling, engaging your life in an authentic manner. The longer I live, the more I place a high priority on authenticity. I don't know of anything that impresses the lost world more than this combination, an authentic life and a joyful attitude. Those things are contagious. How could you be this real and how could you be this joyful
In a world like this in which we live, the way you live has nothing to do with the circumstances around you. That's what makes it such a phenomenal life to offer individuals. Now, turn from here to John chapter 14. Let's do a quick little review on where we've been. John 14, remember, is the conversation that followed the Last Supper. Jesus is with his faithful 11. Judas has left. Jesus is teaching them about the life yet to come. He tells them in John 14, verse 16, I will ask the Father. Remember, this is at the Last Supper. He's going to be with them only a few more hours. I will ask the Father. He will give you another helper that he may be with you forever. See those words? That he may be with you forever. Down in verse 17, we read, he abides with you and will be in you. So the promise is, when you come to Christ, now that we are at the time of the Spirit's working and the Spirit's filling and the Spirit's indwelling, when you come to Christ, you have the Spirit of God living within you. Before I go any further, let me tell you, a wasted prayer is, Lord, send me your Spirit. If you're a Christian, you have the Holy Spirit. And that's like praying, Lord, be with us today. It's a very common prayer. It's a wasted prayer. He is with us. In fact, his Spirit lives within every believer. It's called the indwelling of the Holy Spirit. And if you are in Christ, Christ is in you. With Christ comes as well the Holy Spirit. You have the Spirit, and he permanently lives within you. Now look at Acts 1:8. Not only do we have the Holy Spirit permanently indwelling in us, we now have God's enablement. Jesus Christ promised the Holy Spirit. That's the first point. Second, the Spirit of God has now come and lives within us permanently. And the third is the Holy Spirit will come with power. Verse 8, you will receive power when the Holy Spirit has come upon you. You shall be my witnesses in Jerusalem, in Judea, in Samaria, even to the remotest part of the earth. One of the great missionary verses. In fact, it's a verse for all believers. We live our lives with an eye toward the world around us. We don't become a closed clan, just a tight little clique of people just living unto ourselves. That's the sign of a cult. A cult does that. But in authentic Christ-like Christianity, we live for the purpose of reaching the world with the message of the Savior. So the Holy Spirit will come with power, and we know now he has come. Third, we now have God's enablement. See the word power? It's the word from which we get our word dynamic or dynamite. Dunamis is the word. It's a word I call divine enablement. Divine enablement. Because I have the Spirit, I have within me the controls to handle my flesh. I can't handle it on my own. I couldn't all the time I was without Christ. But once I came to Christ, I got the key to the car, I got the fuel for the tank, and I engaged the gears, and when I do, the Spirit of God takes over and overcomes the fleshly drive within me. The drive to react, the drive to strike back, the drive to get even, the drive to throw a temper fit, the drive to have my own way, on and on. We could list them for the rest of the afternoon. This is the work of the Spirit as he now provides divine enablement. I made a quick list of them in my study. We have an inner dynamic to handle life's pressure. We are now able to be joyful regardless. We have the capacity to grasp the deep things of God that we could never understand on our own without the help of the Spirit. We have little difficulty maintaining a positive attitude toward life, being unselfish, being servants,
living humbly before one another. We have a keen sense of intuition. As we get into the text of Scripture, God begins to reveal to us His mind. We'll look more at that next time. We can be vulnerable and open. We can share our hurts, our needs, our brokenness. We rely on the Spirit to intercede for us in ways that we can't even do for ourselves. We have an internal filtering system so that when we are in the presence of error, we detect, we discern that it is error. We can actually live a life worry-free. My list goes on and on. Because we have the Spirit of God living within us, those things are different. That was not true before He lived there. With Him comes the power, the enablement to live above the drag of everyday life. One more turn before we get to Ephesians. Look at 1 Corinthians chapter 6. I want you to see what you are as a living, breathing Christian. 1 Corinthians chapter 6 concludes verses 19 and 20 with some terribly important information. Do you not know? And by the way, he's writing to people in the first century. Can you imagine the people in the 21st century who don't know this? Even people that had been in a church that Paul founded. Do you not know, says the apostle, that your body is a temple of the Holy Spirit who is in you? So put that down. If you're taking notes, your body is a temple of the Holy Spirit. What does that mean? It means He resides there. He lives there. He indwells your person. You don't have to ask for Him to come in. He lives within. And because He dwells within, His desire is to be in control of your lips and eyes and ears and actions and thoughts and reactions and motives. But we are the temple of the Holy Spirit who is in you. He even goes further, whom you have from God. And you know what that means? That means you're not your own. If you are inhabited by someone else, you're not your own. You're able to pull off what you could never do on your own. Another illustration. I love the piano. I would love to be able to play the piano. When I sit down, the piano groans when I begin to play it. It knows it's not being played well. However, if I were to bring into our home a man named Van Cliburn, and he gets himself ready and sits down at the piano, our piano sounds like the way a piano ought to sound. And I stand back and go, that is fantastic. That is wonderful. Our piano is so happy, and so are all of us who are listening to you today. And what if Van Cliburn said to me, you know what, Chuck? I have the ability to give you my person so that you can play like this. And I say, you're kidding. He goes, no. Okay, you ready? And I say, yeah. So I'm suddenly Van Cliburn. All right. So I sit down and I'm playing Chopin's Polonaise and Beethoven and Bach, and I'm doing all this Mozart work. I'm playing some great hymns, and it's wonderful. And I'm amazed at this ability to do what I could never have done on my own. And then I start thinking, hey, I'm pretty good. I start sounding like chopsticks all over again. You know why? Because when you're operating in the power of the Spirit, you don't operate for your own glory. If anything's being carried out, it's being carried out for God's glory. We just read, you're not your own. You're going back to playing chopsticks, and you can't play unless you're under the control of the one who has come to live within you. In a simple and fragmented way, that is what it is to be under the control of the Spirit. You're not your own. That means your goal in life is not to get what you want. Can I go further? It means it's not all about you, in spite of what you may hear today. You're not that great shakes. I mean, when you look deep enough, what you find is just gross depravity.
You're not in life for yourself. We're not our own. We've been bought with a price. So what are we supposed to do? Look at verse 20, end of the verse, 1 Corinthians 6:20. Because of this, we are to glorify God in our bodies.

Chuck Swindoll has identified the heart of the matter. The Spirit-filled life isn't about pursuing what we want. It's about surrendering to the one who bought us at an infinite cost. That kind of surrender sounds radical in a world that insists that life is all about me. But here's the promise. When we stop grasping for control and start yielding to the Spirit of God, something remarkable happens. This is Insight for Living. 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What does being filled with the Spirit mean? If you're ready to learn more, or you're looking for a creative way to guide your small group Bible study and meaningful discussion, we invite you to request the Searching the Scriptures Bible Study Workbook for this series. 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I'm Bill Meyer. 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

Rescue me, that's we the kingdom on the light. Jesus loves us. He wants all of us to call on him, to be rescued, to be in a relationship with him. That is his message throughout the entire Bible, all 66 books. Oh, the characters change, but that's ultimately what he wants. The very last book of the Bible, he once again is bold about his desire when he says plainly, the Light Radio Network word for today is Revelation 3, verse 20. Here I am. I stand at the door and I knock. If anyone hears my voice and opens the door, I will come in and eat with that person and they with me. We need to do something. We need to open the door and invite him in.

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0: goodbye yesterday. That's Elevation Rhythm on the Light. It's hard to imagine looking out the window right now that our little birthday party for tonight, our dinner party, I should say it that way, for tonight may not happen because of the weather, but it might not though. So right now, oh my goodness, it's really nice. It's, you know, it's sunny. High, it's going to feel like 101 with the heat index, and that's going to end at 8 o'clock tonight. But starting tonight, we have some patchy smoke. We've got some showers, thunderstorms, lightning, heavy rain, gusty winds, large hail, and the low is going to be 70. Yeah. And then tomorrow, it's going to be really nice. Chance of showers in the morning, but it's going to be beautiful. Sunny, high 85, no excessive heat tomorrow.
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Where would I be? That's Peter Burton on The Light. So in the blink of an eye, when I discovered I had had a stroke, it's been 5 years, 6 years. My life felt like it was upside down, and I didn't know what would happen. Would I live? Would I die? Would I be disabled? I'm so grateful for the Lord. I know emphatically that He has a purpose and a plan for my life, including that stroke, and that no matter whatever happens, He's with me. That wasn't a shock to Him. He had known about it all along, and my job is to just give thanks in all circumstances, which is surreal in the moment. But that's what He tells us to do, and that's what I did in that moment. And He also wants us to lean in and trust Him. And today, I trust Him way more. So whatever is coming in my life or your life, He will be with us as well.

0: Phil Wickham, that's What an Awesome God on the Light. So we as parents have a huge responsibility to prepare our kids for the future in every way. It's on our shoulders. So the way I see it, we need to be intentional about what our priorities are, you know, while they're still under our roof. And for me, I want them to have a good education and good friendships and all that. But most importantly, I wanted our kids to know about Jesus. Yeah, there's nothing else more important. And sadly, all four of our kids walked away when they got into public school. And I don't know, you go back, what's the right way? I don't know. But I can tell you this, Websterville Christian Academy, they have a 2-year kindergarten program. 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
1: Sarcasm in marriage. Let's talk about that. Is it always destructive?
2: What are you talking about?
3: This is Real Family Life with Dave and Ann Wilson.
2: What's sarcasm? I never use sarcasm.
1: We used to do it all the time.
2: Yeah, and I think it can be very destructive. I mean, it can be fun, and you can always sort of flirt with each other with it, but if you're not careful, it can cut and hurt.
1: Because there's always a little bit of truth in each comment and cut, and I know I used to think, oh, he said that. Is that what he really thinks?
2: Yeah, and
1: means?
2: You often think that later when you're not in the room. You think maybe she was trying to cut me and hurt me. Jesus said, our tongue is an overflow of our heart. So if we're using sarcasm all the time, it reveals something scary about our heart.
1: We're Ann and Dave Wilson. I guess that's the best Dave could say on that topic.
2: Oh, that's real nice.

0: changed. Real stories of lives transformed.
1: Before we exchange I do's, we need to be honest about our past. So I've shared so many times how I failed in this area. I lied to my husband, Tom, and I have regretted this big time ever since. And one night, about 6 years into our marriage, we've been married 34 years now, I was tormented. The Holy Spirit convicted me to tell him. And I'm so glad I obeyed the Lord and chose the Lord over me. That was one of the first of many. And while it was initially very hard, because Tom was angry and upset, and rightfully so, but the moment I said those words to him, my heart was so full of joy because I finally got it out. I finally confessed it, and I was elated. I chose God over me and fear, which is a big deal. Today, I'm healed of lying. Tom trusts me completely, and I recognized how the Lord blesses us when we obey him. I had the hugest high, trust him. He knows exactly what we need to be successful in our relationship with him. And let me go back and just say this. Am I healed of lying? Let me put it this way. I can't handle it. I still lie on occasion, but I have to handle it immediately. I think that's healed of lying. Like the moment I've said anything that's, I have to confess it immediately. So I think I would call that I'm healed of lying. Well, one young man, Caleb Hammond, had to tell his then girlfriend his body count. Now that's the number of women that he had slept with before he met Jesus. That is called the body count. And he was compelled by the Lord to tell her. It was the hardest conversation he said I've ever had. And he said, you won't believe what she said. So the background is he'd been praying for years for a godly woman. He said, I was overcoming lust. I was getting in shape. And suddenly God blesses me with such a beautiful daughter of Christ. But in the back of my mind, he said that when I tell her what I've done in my past, it's going to be over. Because she won't be able to relate to that. And for me, he said, we're going on all these dates and I'm having the time of my life. I'm praising God so much for just such a beautiful, amazing woman of God. And it almost felt like it wasn't real. But I had this dark cloud over my head, this ticking bomb, that the second I finally opened up to her about my body count and what I've done in the past, where I've been, how I've fallen short, it's going to be all over. I just knew it. But he had to do it. So he said, I remember sitting down with her a couple of months in because I want to rip the bandage off now. I want it to be over now. I don't want to fall more in love and then just lose her down the line. And he said, I remember looking at her and saying, Maggie, this is my past. This is what I've done. This is the thing. These are the things I'm so embarrassed of. This is where I am now. He said, I did all these things in my past, but I'm changed. I am nothing without Jesus, and I've been 6 years free from porn. And he said, I walked her through the life I was living now. And I remember looking at her, feeling scared, disgusted, sad. And her response, he said, she looked at me with more love than I could ever possibly imagine. And she said, I love you so much more because of what you've been through and because of the man that you are today. And he said, and it made me realize it was all worth it. Those times when I'm on my knees praying in agony because I don't want to fall into lust. Those times I said no to giving into these lustful desires with women. Those lonely nights staying in rather than going out. All of the sacrifices that I had made for all those years to become a man of God. And when I heard those words come out of her mouth, I knew it was completely worth it. But at the same time, if I had not made those sacrifices, if I had not gone through the fire, destroyed my porn, destroyed all of these things, become the man that God was calling me to be, this beautiful woman who's now my wife would have gone right past me, and I never would have had her as my wife. He said, we're married now, and we're having a child this next year. Praise God.

Zach Williams, there was Jesus. It's funny. There are signs, I think. When we really meditate on our lives from the beginning, we can see that the Lord was wooing us. Long before I was a believer, I had a few encounters with the Lord God Almighty that left me spellbound. Really, what they were signs and wonders pointing to Him. And just one example was at college. I was 18 or 19 years old or whatever it was, coming out of a science class at the observatory on campus. And I had been personally wrestling with, you know, how to be kind and loving but assertive. You know what I mean? And I was thinking to myself, how would I ever raise a daughter to be kind and loving and assertive? And I suddenly, the Lord impressed on me that I would have a daughter. Now, 16 years later, I think it was maybe 17, I did. We had three boys and only one daughter. And praise God, she's kind and loving and assertive.

0: Covenant Orthodox Presbyterian Church in Barrie is hosting New Song, a music ministry of Geneva College, this Thursday, July 16th at 7 p.m. The music ministry of Geneva College has been presenting the timeless words of the gospel through music and drama in a contemporary and dynamic way for almost 50 years. 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

0: When it comes to humor, not everybody likes puns, but Gail does.
1: Sometimes we get less than what we expect. 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

0: Welcome to Breakpoint, a daily look at an ever-changing culture through the lens of unchanging truth. For the Colson Center, I'm John Stone Street. Recently, the New York Times reported that scientists at Columbia University are using a new technology called base editing to alter the DNA of early human embryos with unprecedented accuracy. Here's what the Times said, quote, "On the one hand, the technology might one day enable parents to safely repair disease-causing mutations in embryos, but it might also be used to select desired traits, a practice that some ethicists have argued is nothing short of eugenics," end quote. Well, these recent approaches differ from earlier gene editing methods like CRISPR, which remove defective genes, not necessarily improve them. So what the Times is reporting is not just a difference in degree, but in kind, though with the same moral questions that still remain unanswered. As Andrew Walker put it over at World, quote, "We should recognize that this technology occupies a morally gray zone. Therapeutic intervention differs from genetic enhancement. Base editing enables both," end quote. Well, neither base editing nor CRISPR will be the last foray into this kind of eugenics. In fact, some of us predicted that the imprisonment by the CCP of a Chinese scientist who used CRISPR a few years ago to modify human embryos was basically a distraction, not really a punishment. And if that was the case, it definitely worked, because the public has moved on. The outrage at the doctor has now died down. His work actually continues, even as Columbia researchers have added a degree of academic respectability to these efforts to edit human beings. And it always goes like this. As one of the geneticists from Columbia put it, we need to have a public discussion about gene editing. Really? Do we? Before or after we do it? No, these scientists are behaving as if the moral questions are settled, or at least somehow a matter of personal interest and preference, and all that's left now is to discuss how best to use the technology. Both history and the Bible warn what happens when our technologies outrun our ethics. Many have now forgotten the U.S. Supreme Court decision in Buck v. Bell, 1927, when caught up in the euphoria of the progressive era's zeal for scientific improvement, Justice Oliver Wendell Holmes spoke for an 8-1 majority and upheld a compulsory sterilization law of the mentally disabled. The aim of the law was, the court said, and I quote, "to prevent those who are manifestly unfit from continuing their kind." According to Holmes, in the case of Carrie Buck being sterilized, and I quote again, "three generations of imbeciles are enough." Lawyers representing the Nazis at the Nuremberg trials after World War II cited that opinion from Buck v. Bell to justify their own eugenics efforts in the Nazi regime. And these new developments in gene editing are just as much plagued by the essential questions regarding human nature. First, is human nature permanently flawed? Or are we constantly progressing toward perfection, now in control of it through our technologies? And second, what will stop us from using these technologies, not just to repair, but to pursue perfection? Or dare I say, perhaps, a master race? Look, these aren't far-fetched questions. It's going to be real difficult to stop this stuff, much less expect anyone else to comply. Look, Scripture is plain. Every person is made in the image of God and is endowed with eternal dignity, worth, and beauty. Any potential value to be found in this new base editing technology will be an added value, but there's no way to add value to the priceless. And that all will be outweighed by the consequences of not recognizing what's true of the human condition, both our value and also our potential for evil. In this case as well, the potential consequences far outweigh any potential benefits. For the Colson Center, I'm John Stone Street with Breakpoint.
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how good it is. That's Chris Tomlin on The Light. Every single thing you hear about the Lord Jesus on this radio station is absolutely good. That's how good it is with him. So anyway, I went off on a tangent there. But anyway, when I'm in a spiritual conversation with someone and they aren't sure if Jesus is real, I often invite them to sincerely ask the Lord to reveal himself to them. He will. How do I know? Because his word says that he is waiting right now for us to respond. The Light Radio Network word for today is Revelation 3 verse 20. Here I am. I stand at the door and knock. If anyone hears my voice and opens the door, I will come in and eat with that person and they with me.

0: Seth Slater running back to you. So it doesn't bother me one bit with that we have less than nice weather that's expected today. So I would still have our special birthday dinner party tonight because I've cleaned, I've cooked, I've shopped, I've planned. So I don't want to reschedule. And the weather would just make things a bit more exciting, really. It's nice now, but it is going to be pretty hot this afternoon, up to 101. It's going to feel that way anyway. And that will end at 8 o'clock. And then we've got some wildfire smoke late this afternoon and evening with some showers, thunderstorms, gusty winds, hail, all that kind of good stuff. But we're going to be inside. So if the power goes out, I have an excuse for my poor meal.
1: 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A recipe for disaster and broken friendships. 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

to not worship you. That's mercy me on the light. Really, how can we not worship him when we see God's unique and varied creation? Because it continually points to him. So this morning, my quiet time was anything but quiet. There were a lot of birds singing incessantly. My handy dandy little app on my phone identified them. And the noisiest by far was also the happiest little bird. Honestly, the red eye vireo. I want to be like him, singing the Lord's praises everywhere to anyone who will listen.

0: No survivors, says Jeremy Camp on the line. So I love to see young people perform and share their faith. I mean, it's such an encouragement to me. It gives me such hope for the next generation. Well, this group of, I'm sure there's some 18, 19-year-olds and 20, maybe up to 22, from Geneva College in Pennsylvania. They're coming to our area to present the gospel of Jesus in contemporary and dynamic music and drama. And get this, they are coming to the Covenant Orthodox Presbyterian Church in Barrie in 2 days, July 16th at 7 o'clock. And if you want to be encouraged, well, go to the website copcvt.org. That's for the Covenant Orthodox Presbyterian Church, copcvt.org.
1: No matter what you're going through, find somebody that's worse off than you and then go help them, because it'll take the focus off your problems.
2: 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Tim Barker discovered that compassion changes not only the people around you, but your own heart too.
1: I was this close so many times in my life, going through physical, mental, spiritual pain, and I could have ended up there. And so before we go pointing the finger at somebody, just walk alongside them. Find somebody that's worse off than you. No matter what you're going through, find somebody that's worse off than you and then go help them, because it'll take the focus off your problems and you'll see that other people are going through challenges, and it will give you a tremendous amount of empathy. I didn't have that before. I only had that after I lost everything.
2: After losing everything, Tim stopped overlooking people and started truly seeing them, listening to their stories, caring deeply, and walking alongside those carrying heavy burdens.
1: I said, that's not going to be me. And so even now when I'm on projects working for Fortune 500 companies, the one thing I do, I find the guy that's responsible for the most dangerous thing, no matter if he's the lowest laborer or operating a cutting torch, and I get to know him, and I pray for him, and I want to know their story, and I want them to know when I'm there, I'm not just policing them or looking over their shoulder, but I'm there because I really care about them. And I want them to know that. And I'll just tell you, contractors don't like to see me when I come on the job site. So it takes a while for me to build a relationship with them. You know, I'm polite, I'm empathetic, I care.
2: Pain can make you bitter, or it can make you compassionate. Choose to care. Choose to serve. And watch how God changes lives, including your own. Find encouragement in your journey at crew.org/life.

Holy Forever, that's Chris Tomlin. Do unto others. I'm so grateful for those Good Samaritans who are willing to risk their comfort, their safety, to protect someone from a bad guy, like this Chick-fil-A employee did. So in Florida, this bad guy stalked a woman with her baby coming out of a fast food restaurant. And as soon as she opened the vehicle door, this bad guy got in her space and attempted to take her keys and steal her car. Oh my goodness. But thank the Lord, a Good Samaritan young man, a Chick-fil-A employee, saw it, ran into this situation, risking everything. He didn't know if the guy had a weapon. He knew someone needed help. And this guy, this Good Samaritan, tackled the bad guy to the ground. The pavement, actually, and wrestled him, ultimately subduing him until the authorities arrived. The bad guy was arrested. Praise God, and no one was hurt.

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1: I've been washed in the water, washed in the blood. I'm as good as me. 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
2: Let's go.

Jesus be the name, that's elevation, worship, and the light. 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So Tom's an introvert. Now, I'm an extrovert who loves to entertain, but I really struggle to cook. I get so anxious. And you think, as a grandma who has cooked for a large family for decades, I'd be good to go. I mean, we have four kids. They're big eaters. Oh, my goodness. I should be able to whip up something good to eat, serve it, and just relax and enjoy. But that's not me. I panic because so many times I failed supremely. We had two couples for dinner, and my dinner literally blew up in the oven. Well, the Pyrex dishes blew up. We were standing in the kitchen having a great conversation, and just suddenly, bam, we're all startled. It blew up. We ordered pizza. It was okay. Or even with my kids, 2 weeks ago, the smoke started billowing out of the oven. The smoke detector started screaming throughout the entire house. All the parents grabbed their babies, ran outside. It was the pan. The pan had a little tiny hole in it. It wasn't me. They didn't believe me either, but it was the pan. Those are just two examples. I mean, I have a gazillion examples. So tonight, I am so stressed. I'm having a small birthday dinner party. It's really important I do this. God calls us to entertain, be hospitable. And these two ladies, they know me, but they don't know me in this way. You know what I mean? That this stuff is kind of normal for me. They probably think that I'm like all the other grandmothers out there and I've got it all together. And I've tried to tell them to set their expectations, and I need to figure this out because God calls us to be hospitable. But it's really hard.

0: thankful that's Forrest Frank on the Light Radio Network. You know, I am so pleased as punch, really, that you listen to the Light Radio, that you, well, I hope you like the Light Radio like I do, but that you listen to this show, that my little stories and things like that. Thank you very much. We have Christian News Radio Network coming up, followed by Faith and Finance. They're going to talk about being anxious, and we'll be back again tomorrow on The Light.
1: From the Christian News Radio Network, I'm Jim Miller. Lindsey Graham's sister will be sworn in later today to fill the South Carolina Senate seat. It follows his sudden death. South Carolina Governor Henry McMaster announced Monday that the late Republican senator's sister, Darlene, will serve in the role until the term ends in January. Lindsey Graham passed away over the weekend due to aortic dissection, which is a tear in the body's main artery. Two Supreme Court justices testifying before the House Appropriations Subcommittee. News Nation's Joe Khalil says they're pushing for massive funding to pay for major security upgrades.
2: The fact that it's happening is almost the news in and of itself, because it is an incredibly rare thing that you have two Supreme Court justices here testifying before Congress. The last time this happened was 2019. We're going to hear from Elena Kagan, the liberal leading justice, and also Amy Coney Barrett, the conservative leading justice. The Supreme Court is requesting from Congress $228 million. It is the highest budget the Supreme Court has ever requested.
1: The court would like to have a command center outside of the courthouse to screen people before they enter. Justices would also like to beef up security when they travel and reduce law enforcement response times to their homes in case of emergency. Inflation's fallen for the first time since 2020. Consumer prices saw their biggest drop in years in June as falling energy prices provided a break from inflation after the U.S. ceasefire with Iran. Consumer price index, a wide measure of the price of goods and services, came in lower than analyst expectations. That according to the Bureau of Labor Statistics. It fell 0.4% for the month, putting the national inflation rate down to 3.5%. Dangerous heat wave impacting millions in the Northeast and the Mid-Atlantic this week. Millions across the region expected to see temperatures approach triple digits along Interstate 95 corridor through Friday. Heat advisories have been issued in Boston, New York, Buffalo, New York, and Philadelphia. U.S. and Iran traded new airstrikes overnight. This afternoon, the White House says it will reimpose a blockade of the Strait Hormuz. More from News Nation Washington correspondent Corey Smith.
3: For the third night in a row, the U.S. targeted Iranian air defense systems, coastal radar sites, and its missile and drone capabilities. Iran responding, targeting multiple vessels near Oman's coast, killing at least one person. That's according to Central Command. Now, the tension likely to rise later this afternoon when the U.S. is expected to re-implement its naval blockade of Iranian ports. But the president took things a step further, saying the U.S. would become guardians of the strait and should be paid for it.
1: The president says he wants a 20% toll for guarding ships through the strait. Iran's foreign minister agrees the fee should be charged, but he says Iran is the guardian of the waterway and 20% is too much. Baseball's best take over the city of brotherly love today when the National League squares off against the American League. It's the Major League Baseball All-Star Game from Philadelphia. From Christian News Radio Network, I'm Joe Miller. To hear this and other reports on demand, be sure to visit ChristianNewsRadio.org.
4: You've turned on the light. Today, partly sunny skies with warmer highs in the mid-90s.
5: Lows around 70 this evening. Feels hot near 103. Some rain, some thunderstorms this evening. Wednesday's a mostly sunny day. Some showers in the morning. Temperatures in the mid-80s.
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5: Hey, it's Susan with the Light. Word for today from Revelation chapter 3. Here I am. I stand at the door and knock. If anyone hears my voice and opens the door, I will come in and eat with that person and they with me.
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20: The birds don't gather into barns and the lilies don't spin their own clothing. Yet Jesus says both of them have something to teach us about trust. Hi, I'm Rob West. Financial fear often begins when we realize how much we cannot control. We can plan wisely, save diligently, and prepare carefully, but tomorrow still belongs to God. Today we'll look at Jesus' words in Matthew 6 and the deep comfort they offer for anxious hearts. And then it's on to your calls at 800-525-7000. This is Faith and Finance, biblical wisdom for your financial journey. In Matthew 6, Jesus says, "Do not be anxious about your life, what you will eat or what you will drink, nor about your body, what you will put on." And later he says, "Do not be anxious about tomorrow, for tomorrow will be anxious for itself." Now, if you've ever struggled with financial fear, those words can land heavily. You might think, "I know I shouldn't worry, but I do." You worry about the bills, you worry about your job, you worry about the market, you worry about retirement or your children, you worry about what happens if the car breaks down, the medical bill comes in, the paycheck doesn't stretch, or the future doesn't unfold the way you hoped. And then, on top of the worry, you may feel guilt for worry. But Jesus isn't standing over anxious people saying, "Stop it." Instead, he's drawing near to us and saying, "Look, look at the birds of the air. Consider the lilies of the field. Look at the world I made, the world that does not revolve around your control, your striving, your spreadsheets, or even your ability to predict every outcome." Jesus is inviting us to see reality differently. The birds do not sow or reap or gather into barns, and yet your heavenly Father feeds them. The lilies do not toil or spin, and yet not even Solomon in all his glory was clothed like one of these. You see, Jesus is not saying planning is wrong, but he is exposing the illusion that we're in control, because anxiety often grows in the gap between what we can manage and what we cannot guarantee. We can make a budget, but we can't control tomorrow. We can save wisely, but we can't control the economy. We can work faithfully, but we can't control every outcome. And when we begin to believe that everything depends on us, financial stewardship becomes a crushing burden. Planning turns into panic. Saving turns into hoarding. Responsibility turns into fear. That's why Jesus tells us to look beyond ourselves. The birds are a sermon in the sky. The flowers are a testimony right there in the field. Creation itself is preaching the care of God. And Jesus' point is not merely don't worry. His point is your Father knows. Your Father knows what you need. Your Father sees what burdens you. Your Father understands the bills, the uncertainty, the decisions, the pressure, and the fear that wakes you up at night. And if he feeds the birds, creatures that do not bear his image, how much more will he care for you, his beloved child? That doesn't mean every financial difficulty disappears. Jesus never promises a life without trouble. In fact, he says, "Sufficient for the day is its own trouble." There are real burdens in this life. There are real needs. There are real moments of uncertainty, but Jesus invites us to face today's trouble with today's grace. That's why "do not be anxious about tomorrow" is not a cold command. It's a tender invitation. It's Jesus reminding us that we don't have to live as though the future rests on our shoulders. We don't have to secure our own universe. We don't even have to hold everything together. Our Father is already there. So what do we do with financial anxiety? We bring it honestly to God. We name the fears we're carrying. We ask for wisdom where action is needed. We seek wise counsel where decisions feel too heavy. And then with open hands, we release what we cannot control. We do the next faithful thing today. And as we do, remember, our security is not ultimately in our income. It's not in our investments, our plans. It's not in our ability to foresee tomorrow. Our security is in God, who knows what we need, who invites us to look at the sparrows, and who gives us the grace to trust him one day at a time. Now, if these worries are weighing on your heart, we'd love to help you explore them more deeply. And you can do that through our 21-day devotional, Look at the Sparrows, on financial fear and anxiety. 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

0: 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Let's dive in today. We're going to begin in New Mexico. Anthony, you'll be our first caller. Go ahead, sir.
1: Hi, Rob. Thank you in advance for all that you do. I have failed to file my tax returns for a few years, and I want to do the right thing and settle my tax situation. So I've heard of a phrase called the Fresh Start Program, but my question is, do I use a tax relief company, hire a CPA, or just work with the IRS at our local office?
0: Yeah, great question. And I love that you want to get current on this, and there is a way to do it. And despite what many will think or say about the IRS, they are willing to work with you in these situations. And there's a path forward, whether that's an offer in compromise or a payment plan. There are a number of things you can do to get back into compliance, which is really key. The reason you wouldn't want to jump to what's commonly referred to as a tax relief company is, you know, they advertise heavily, but often charge really high upfront fees. Some promise results they can't guarantee. Many cases they handle are things you can do yourself. So there are reputable firms. They're not all scams by any means, but you don't need one just to get started. You know, often what I will tell people is the first step is to get back in compliance. And if you have multiple years, often getting the current year filed will demonstrate to the IRS that you're serious about getting back in compliance, and then you can start tackling those prior years beyond that. You know, I realize it can be in a stressful position and you want to get current. You know, if you owe less than $50,000, your best first step is usually to contact the IRS directly. They do have some pretty streamlined installment agreements you can get on without paying any professional fees. I like, though, as a second step, if you want somebody to journey alongside you, especially somebody who understands how to navigate the various options that the IRS makes available to you and represent you, that you use a CPA or an enrolled agent, Anthony, who really specializes in this. They've got quite a bit of experience in representing taxpayers before the IRS in a situation like yours. And that can be really helpful. And again, you don't get involved with a company that perhaps is promising something they can't deliver or, you know, charging you high fees. There's a gentleman that we work with that I've known for decades who is a Christ follower. He's really committed to stewardship ministry, but also owns and has run a CPA practice for many years. And this is his area of expertise. And so I'd be happy to connect you with him as one option. But beyond that, you know, I think you've got to decide, do I just kind of gather all the necessary information, contact the IRS and try to work directly because, you know, I've got a reasonable amount that I owe, and an installment plan would do the trick, or do I want a qualified professional? But I think in either case, you know, that's the best path forward. Does that make sense?
1: It does. Thank you so much.
0: Yeah, you're welcome. So let's do this. You hang on the line, Anthony. Our team will give you the information for the gentleman I was referring to. You could at least start with him. He could give you some counsel on if you go it alone, here's what you might need to know, or here's the program that might best fit your situation. And, you know, if you want a professional to walk alongside you, he may be an option. You may want to look for somebody locally as well. But I think the key is they're a CPA or an enrolled agent, and they've got some expertise in this area. Thanks for being on the program today. We appreciate you joining us. Let's go to Kentucky. Hi, Ann. Go ahead.
2: Hi. I have a question about our overall portfolio, whether it is conservative enough. My husband's 66. I'm 64. We own our own business, which is kind of winding down. And we have about between $900,000 and $1 million in property between our house and the building that we own for our business and another piece of property. And I was wondering, in the overall portfolio, is property considered aggressive or conservative? Like, how would that work into our mix up?
0: Yeah, I would say it's on the more conservative end, depending on the property. And assuming it's a residential property, it's certainly more conservative. When you get into commercial, you know, there's just

0: and a little bit more pressure on the commercial market just because the change post-pandemic on how people are working. And so depending on what part of the country it is and the locale, it certainly can be a bit more aggressive. But, you know, given that they tend to have a pretty steady appreciation, real estate does over time, and their income generating, I would say I'd put it in the more conservative end. The two things that raise the risk, apart from just the changes in the commercial real estate market, are number one, the illiquidity, just meaning that, you know, with stocks and bonds, you can sell them as long as the market's open and get your cash. It's not that way with real estate. It's more time consuming and costly. I would say the other thing is just the lack of diversification is one of the challenges that slightly raises the risk, because typically when we own stocks and bonds, we might own hundreds of companies through an ETF or a mutual fund. Whereas with real estate, you know, you have three holdings. And so if there was something that adversely affected one of these properties, you know, you're just more highly concentrated. So that would be the other risk that you have. But a lot of people have built a lot of wealth in real estate. And I think, you know, the idea that you would continue to let these properties appreciate, and then when you're ready to exit this business and or liquidate some of these other properties that perhaps have been income generators, then taking that and deploying that in a fairly conservative, you know, largely bond, but with some stock exposure portfolio that's a little more liquid, can generate some income, get you more properly diversified, I think can be a very effective strategy for you as you head toward retirement. Is that helpful though?
1: So it is. We do have, I don't know, probably about 700,000 in stocks. So, So how should the stocks be allocated? Like how aggressive, how,
0: yeah,
1: you know?
0: Well, there's not a right or wrong there. I mean, it ultimately comes down to what has God entrusted to you? What lifestyle do you feel like he's called you to? How much income do you need? And how much risk do you need to take to achieve your goals? You know, we don't want to take unnecessary risk, especially in this season of life. And it sounds like you've got a good bit in the way of assets. How would you break down the mix of that, what you call the stock portfolio, between stocks and bonds? Is it all stocks or is there some fixed income in there?
1: There are some bonds. I've just heard you say like 60-40 when you're in your 60s or something like that. And
0: yeah, so the
1: bonds and there are some stocks. I'm not clear on all that. We do have an advisor.
0: Okay. I think this would be a good conversation to have with your advisor. I mean, I will tell you just a rule of thumb, and that's all it is. We used to use the number 100 minus your age, and that would be the amount that you would typically have in stocks and then the rest in bonds. Because people are living longer, a lot of times we'll use 110 minus your age. So, for instance, what is your age right now?
1: I'm 64, and my husband is 66.
0: Okay, so let's call it 65. So that would be essentially, if we took 110 minus 65, that'd be 45% in stocks, 55% in bonds. Let's say we were to pull 5% from either side for maybe some gold allocation, that'd be a 60-40 portfolio, bonds to stocks. And then as you all age, you would, you know, move more from stocks to bonds. The stocks gives you the growth component. The bonds gives you the income, and overall, it's a more stable portfolio. So it might be good to have that conversation with your advisor to check your current allocation against that rule of thumb. Stay on the line. 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
3: 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Let's head back to the phones. Rick is in Texas. Go ahead.
4: Yeah, this is Rick. I was just wanting to ask, I'm 64. I'm wanting to get a trust made to keep stuff from going through probate court. And my question is, should I just put the stuff that has titles on it in the trust, or should I put all my investment accounts also? Because I heard something about if you put your investment accounts in there and it gets retitled under a different name, you may get hit with a tax bill like you sold it or cashed it in. So I'm just wanting to know what I should put in the trust.
0: Yeah, good question. It's a really common point of confusion with regard to taxes. So first of all, and I know you're talking specifically about the investments, but let me just say generally, putting assets into a revocable trust doesn't create a tax problem. First, if it's a revocable living trust, you still control the assets. It uses your Social Security number, so the IRS treats it as you, not a separate entity. And so that's really important. In terms of what would go into a trust, it's things with titles. So it's real estate, home, rental property, bank accounts, you know, things that you want to avoid probate. Generally, you know, what folks will do is with retirement accounts, like a 401k or an IRA, you don't put those in the trust. They stay outside because they have a beneficiary on them. And so it's unnecessary and it would pass direct to the beneficiary. Retirement accounts have different and special tax rules, so putting them into a trust could trigger taxes and create complications. So I think the simple rule of thumb is titled assets in the trust, retirement accounts keep outside, and update beneficiaries along the way. And you could even make the trust itself the beneficiary at death, so that those assets flow into the trust, and then the trust would govern the distribution at that point. Does that make sense?
4: Yeah. Now, does it matter where the house is paid off or not?
0: No, it doesn't. It can have a mortgage.
4: Okay. And then I can leave instructions that the house would be paid off out of certain funds?
0: Yeah, it really depends on how you structure it. If you just want whatever's left after everything is paid, you know, to be available to heirs or to go to ministry, that could be in there. If you want the home kept and you would specify what funds are then set aside to maintain the home, you could do that. I mean, you basically have unlimited options. You would just work with your estate attorney to set up the trust in a way that reflects your wishes with regard to what you want done, either when you're incapacitated or after death, and then how you want that the funds or the assets to be distributed and over what period of time.
4: Well, I'm trying to decide whether to do that or whether to take out a mortgage insurance plan of some sort, or an IUL, or some sort of insurance plan that would pay it off and not touch the assets. And I was going to ask you, which route do you think is best for that?
0: So what are you're wanting the family to be able to keep your home in the family after death?
4: Yeah, but I only owe like $115,000 on it.
0: Okay. Yeah. And do you believe they want to hang on to it, and who's going to maintain it and so forth?
4: Well, one of my kids wants to move in with his kids, and so that was my thought, but I was just wondering, is it best to allocate funds that I have, or is it best to go ahead and get some sort of, you know, insurance that would pay it off?
0: I mean, I think you've got a number of approaches here. This is a family and a stewardship decision, not just a financial one. And so I would imagine you're trying to balance, and not that everything has to be equal, but a lot of times people will think about fairness and relationships and practicality. So before talking numbers, you want to ask, do we want to keep this property in the family long term, or is that just one person's preference? And if one child is going to receive the property and live in it and take advantage of it, then how does that relate to the overall estate distribution? Do you have more than one child?
4: Yeah, I have two, but one is going to get more. I hate to say that, but he's got kids, and that's why I'm trying to set it up that my grandkids would have a home to live in if something happens to me.
0: Okay. Yeah. So, you know, and Ron Blue says in his book, Splitting Heirs, you know, if you love your kids equally, you will treat them uniquely. And his point there is not that everybody needs to treat everybody uniquely. You may decide to split it evenly. But as you evaluate each child and what their needs are and, you know, how much income they have and assets, not only that, but their family situation, kids, no kids, you know, you may decide to leave differing amounts. And that's what you're getting at. I'm just affirming that. So should you use insurance to pay off the loan if your goal is for him not to have to take out a mortgage, you know, in order, and that could create a burden? Yes, you certainly could get a policy where, you know, that is specifically for that purpose, or you could direct assets from the trust to be used specifically to be paid off, to pay off the home, and then leave the home through the trust to the child. The key is just what makes the most sense financially. If there's enough assets there, there's no reason to pay for an expensive policy. If there's not, then yeah, that may be the way to go.
4: Okay. Well, the funds are there to pay the house off. I mean, I could pay the house off now, but I'm kind of at a point that I'm wondering whether to keep, you know, I don't want to deplete a good portion of my own retirement. So, and I don't necessarily know that, you know, paying the house off is the smartest financial decision. So.
0: Yeah, yeah. Well, that makes sense. Well, I think given that you're comfortable with one child getting more and the funds are there to pay the house off, I think, you know, if you've got a low mortgage interest rate right now and you want to just hang on to it, I think that's okay. And so, you know, what you would do is you would just direct the trust to pay off the home and then leave it, you know, to that child, communicate that ahead of time. Just so there's, you know, clarity, the heart behind the decision and, you know, why you're doing what you're doing. But I don't know that you need at this point, just based on what I'm hearing, you know, for you to pay for an expensive policy. You've got the assets. It's just a matter of structuring it properly inside the trust.
4: All right. Well, I appreciate it.
0: Absolutely, Rick. Thanks for your call today. We appreciate it. Well, folks, that's going to do it for us today. A big thanks to my team today, Mr. Jim Henry, Devin Patrick, and Robert Youngblood. And for everybody here at FaithFi, thanks for tuning in. May the Lord bless you, and we'll see you tomorrow. Bye-bye.
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7: You've turned on the light. Today, partly sunny skies with warmer highs in the mid-90s.
8: Lows around 70 this evening. Feels hot near 103. Some rain, some thunderstorms this evening. Wednesday's a mostly sunny day. Some showers in the morning. Temperatures in the mid-80s.
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9: Hi, I'm Johnny Erickson Tada. As a little boy in China with cerebral palsy, Yang knew that he was different. His loneliness was only multiplied when his mother died. Soon after, Yang's father left him with his grandparents. Because Yang's grandparents worshipped idols, they looked at their grandson as a burden. But when Yang was 13 years old, he met our Wheels for the World team and was given a sturdy metal walker. When his amazed grandparents wondered at such a generous gift, they were told it was a gift from the God of the Bible, who hears the cries of the afflicted. They heard about Jesus before, but now they knew beyond a doubt that Jesus truly cared. So Yang and his grandparents opened their hearts to Christ, and they threw out the idols and started attending church. And Yang, he no longer struggles with loneliness. Hey, find out more about Wheels for the World and stories like this at johnnyandfriends.org.
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1: Can you think of someone that used to be a really strong, vibrant follower of Jesus, but today isn't walking with him at all? What happened and why? That's today. Stay with me.
0: Paul warned Timothy plainly, in the last times, some will fall away from the faith. Not gradually and obviously, but quietly, through what they pay attention to. 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I'm Dave Drury, and we're continuing our series, You Can Make Disciples, Personal Coaching from the Apostle Paul. 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
2: Were you guys ready to dig in, get a little more coaching from the Apostle Paul? We're going to look at chapter 4, and each time, you know, we want to get a little tip, and you can fill this in at the very top. Tip number 4 from the Apostle Paul is this: adversity will either make you or break you. The only question in all of that is, how are you going to respond? And some of you have had lives that have not been scarred very much. Fasten your seatbelt. I don't mean that badly, and it's not some fearful life of waiting for the other shoe to drop. In this world, according to the greatest authority, you will have tribulation. But he said, I've overcome the world. But adversity comes into people's lives, and it literally, I mean, there's just, it creates two very clear paths: victims, survivors, and thrivers. Adversity comes, and some people blame God, they blame other people, they blame themselves. Sometimes it causes you to persevere and do things and overcome things and builds character in your life and causes you to see things you never saw, causes you to take steps you would have never taken, forces you to relocate or think differently about everything, and you'll go back to multiple windows in your life where that adversity was the worst thing in the world on the front end, and you look in the rearview mirror and you think, wow, where would I be if that had not happened to me, right? The Apostle Paul now is going to do some coaching with young Timothy. And what he wants to do is he wants to help Timothy build resilience. So with that, let's look at chapter 4. He opens it up, you'll notice in your notes, with a description of false teachers and where the evil comes from. But the Spirit explicitly says that in the latter times, here's this phrase again, he's talking about church people. Some will fall away from, have you put a box around this enough times yet? The faith. Why? Paying attention to deceitful spirits and the teachings of demons. And by the way, before you get like, oh, paranormal, and that's got to be really bizarre stuff, or it was like where I lived in Santa Cruz, and we had, I mean, audio and visual manifestations of demonic activity, and we had witches and warlocks. It was the most bizarre place in the world. I would suggest to you, much of the teachings of the enemy are as simple as follow your heart. You deserve to be happy. If you do good, everything good will come your way. The number one means of spiritual warfare is not bizarre stuff. It's three little letters, L-I-E. It's lies. Lie, I'm not in love anymore. I must have married the wrong person. No, you just stopped doing the things that built intimacy, and so you've drifted apart, and you're going to have to go back to the things that you did in the beginning. And you need to own your part, and you need to ask for forgiveness, and you need to extend forgiveness. But instead, we believe the lie, we take some steps, we make some decisions. And he says, they come by the means of hypocrisy of liars seared in their own conscience as with a branding iron. These, by the way, these lies are coming through people inside the church, right? So what it says, are you telling me that deceitful spirits and the teaching of demons by the hypocrisy of liars who are seared in their conscience with a branding iron, who are actually teaching things like they forbid marriage, they advocate abstaining from some foods what God has created, and trying to take people away from a knowledge of the truth? Yes. It was happening then, it's happening now. And then he gives a little corrective: for everything created by God is good, and nothing is to be rejected if it's received with gratitude, for it's sanctified by means of the word of God in prayer. And basically he goes back to, remember he started with the false teachers. He said, this is what you need to do. Chapter 2 was how we need to address it. Chapter 3, we need a long haul strategy. We need to develop really godly men with character who are going to lead the church in the future. And then it's like, now Timmy, I don't know if you ever called him Timmy, but you need to understand that the source of these lies aren't just these, quote, bad people. They're energized by the enemy. And the enemy is energizing false teaching inside the church, and it has the appearance of godliness. They're super disciplined. You know, they don't eat these foods. They don't worship on these. They don't. And here's all these things they do. And it's some works religiosity to somehow put burdens on people instead of experience God's grace and forgiveness. And so he's just telling them, everything that God gives us is good. And if you receive it with thanksgiving in the word and prayer, it sanctifies it. And then in verse 6 through 10, he's going to give him a prescription to be a good teacher. He says, in pointing out these things to the brothers and sisters, you will be a good servant of Christ Jesus, constantly nourished on the words of the faith and of good doctrine, which you have been following. Now, did you notice something? Because this is going to be really key. The people who were genuine followers at one point, to some degree, started paying attention to deceitful spirits and the teachings of demons. And he is going to do well by pointing out these things. And he's constantly nourished on the words of faith and good doctrine. Do you understand? I mean, just write this in your notes. You are the product of your thought life. As a man thinks in his heart, so is he. How you think, how you view yourself, your emotions, your perspective, your worldview is a product of your thought life. And that's why Colossians 3, it'll say, set your mind on the things that are above, not on the things that are on earth. That's why Paul in Romans 8 will say, the mind set on the flesh is death, but the mind set on the spirit is life and peace. See, it's so, so important. Later in Romans chapter 12, when he talks about how real life change, he doesn't say, go to church, do a lot of good things, and try really hard to be nice, and try hard to be decent, and try to be godly. He says, stop allowing this world system and its lies to squeeze you into its mold. By contrast, allow your mind to be renewed, that your life and lifestyle would actually prove, experience, taste what God's will is, that it's good, acceptable, and perfect. And that's why, are you ready for this? This sounds crazy. The most important decision you'll make every single day, multiple times a day, is what you allow in your mind. What you watch, what you listen to, how long you linger in this conversation. And by the way, it's not just media, it's not just culture, it's your friends. Proverbs 13:20 says, he who walks with wise men will be wise, but the companion of a fool will suffer harm. I remember a mom was kind of giving it to her 14, 15-year-old boy that was kind of letting her know that he knows what life is all about, and was hanging with some people that she, being a little older, said, you know, I see where this is going. And I'll never forget overhearing her. She said, son, show me your friends and I'll show you your future. And I got news, that's true of 14-year-olds and 24-year-olds and 44-year-olds and 64-year-olds and 74-year-olds and 79-year-olds. I wanted to make sure everyone got included. So he says, you'll be a good servant if you point these things out. But notice again the content. But stay away from worthless stories that are typical of old women. Rather, Discipline yourself for the purpose of godliness. For bodily training is, this translation says, just slightly beneficial. The idea, it's beneficial for this life. It's physical training, working out, eating healthy. It's super helpful for now, but it's limited. But godliness is beneficial for all things, since it holds promise for the present life and also for the life to come. And then he gives us one of those statements. It is a trustworthy statement deserving full acceptance. What? That godliness, discipline, going into spiritual training benefits this life and the next. And then look at the little purpose clause. And then he says, for it is for this, becoming a godly man, we labor and strive. And that word labor, we get our word a gym or gymnastic, athletic training. It's pushing. It's the third set and your arms are shaking and someone has to spot you. But you know, it's the third set, or for some of you, the fourth set or the fifth set, that's where things are tearing down and there's where things are going to build up. He says, for this, we labor and strive because we have set our hope on the living God, who is the Savior of all mankind and especially of believers.
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2: And then he gives him this personal challenge. He says, prescribe and teach these things. And listen, this is Paul really coaching individually. Let no one look down on your youthfulness, but rather, where should he be godly? In your speech, in your conduct, in your love, in your faith, in your purity. Show yourself an example of those who believe. In other words, you know what? You need to step out. You need to set an example. You need to be godly in what you say. You need to be godly in your relationships, godly in your thinking. A better word maybe is Christ-like. Prescribe and teach these things, he says. Then he goes on in verse 13, until I come, give attention to the public reading of God's word and to exhortation and teaching. In other words, again, it goes back to, do you understand the threads all through this chapter are, where's your mind going? The people who drift away start paying attention to other things. They start drifting. Oh, have you heard about this? Have you watched this? But you nourish yourself. Pay attention to the reading of God's word. And then it goes on, the exhortation. That means putting it into practice. An exhortation takes more than one person. That's like, hey, come on, together, let's go. And then he says, teaching. That's explaining what's true and applying it to real life. Do not neglect the spiritual gift within you, which was granted you through the prophecy with the laying on of hands by the council of elders. Take pains with these things. Be absorbed in them. Why? So that your progress will be evident to all. What progress? You're becoming more like Jesus. You're more loving, you're more patient, you have more joy, you're more forgiving, you're a better dad, you're a better husband. Hey, Timothy, this is what you need in order to survive the world that you're living in. Pay close attention, finally, he says, to yourself and to the teachings, literally the doctrines, what's true. Persevere in these things. Some of you that lift weights would love this word, persevere. It's everywhere. James 1, remember, says, consider it all joy when you encounter various trials, knowing the testing of your faith produces perseverance, and allow or let perseverance to have its outworking in your life, that you might be teleos, or mature, right, perfect and complete, lacking in nothing. That's this word. He says, persevere. It's hupo meno, compound word. Hupo means to be under. Meno, under pressure or stress. Some of you actually pay to be under pressure and stress. And you usually have a partner. You put it on here. Hoopo, mano. Hoopo, mano. Hoopo, mano. And then it's, come on, come on, come on, right? And you understand how it works. I'm sure most of you do. Is when you get to that third set, is what you're doing is you're tearing the fibers of the muscle just ever so slightly. And the reason is you don't want to lift hard 2 days in a row the same muscles is you don't want to tear too much. But what you do is you tear them a little bit. And then if you're smart, you get some protein in you. And then in about 24 to 48 hours, as it heals back, guess what? That's why your muscles get bigger. Your muscles get bigger because of resistance. Your soul expands with godliness when you go through adversity. God uses suffering. He says, for Christ has given us an example, 1 Peter 2, that we should follow, that since he suffered, we should also suffer following in his steps. And he says, if you suffer for doing wrong, what good is that? But when you suffer for doing what is right, this finds favor with God. How we respond, literally, there's little banquets and things going on in heaven and people high-fiving one another. Did you see what that brother went through, what that sister went through? Did you see how they persevered? They wouldn't give up, they wouldn't give up, they wouldn't give up. And what happens is, just like your body gets stronger, your soul, your faith gets stronger.
3: Yes, indeed.
2: That's how you build resilience. That's how you bounce back. And we all want to be that person, but we don't want the process, right? I was giving a guy a hard time who had a kind of a tight shirt on, and some of us could tell he lifts weights. And so as we were standing next to each other, I let him know that this is really a very, very loose shirt, and I wear these loose shirts because I'm completely ripped underneath. And that would be a lie. But I'll tell you what, you know, if you've ever gone through that cycle and you get with a buddy and, you know, it's 3 times a week and they always, I don't know why, they always want to lift at 6 a.m. or some stupid hour, right? And, you know, the first 3 days you do it and you think this is the dumbest idea in the world and they shame you into it and you do it another week and everything still really hurts. And about the third week, you look down and you go, I think a little something's happening there, right? You do it about 6 weeks. Do it about 3 months. Pretty soon you start looking like a different person. And what you're doing physically is willfully taking your body through resistance and breaking it down so that it can grow back stronger. Could you imagine what would happen if you would rethink adversity rather than, oh God, why me? Or this is so terrible, or life's not really fair. And you saw it more as the hand of a kind and loving God in the midst of a very fallen world, of which he allows people the freedom to make decisions, including you and me, some of which really hurt other people. And some it's just a fallen world, that if you would receive that as, this is a test of my faith, hupo meno. And I'm going to get up each day, and like Timothy, I'm going to take pains. I'm going to absorb myself. I'm going to renew my mind. I'm going to memorize the scripture. I'm going to get with some guys that really want to do life. And I will tell you what, in the midst of that adversity, we will meet you 2 years or 5 years or 7 years from now, and you will have people say, I don't even know you. You used to have a temper. I mean, you used to be so negative about everything. You used to just rag on your wife all the time when we were out hanging out. You used to always be, you know, talking about this and that. And man, what happened to you? And they're not probably going to say something, oh, you're so Christ-like. But they'll see it. This passage, coaching nuggets to me that are the big takeaways. Here's the truth. Here's the truth, and drink this in. It's in bold. Some will fall away from the faith. I don't want to sound negative. I want to be realistic. Some of you in this room will fall away from the faith. You'll pay attention to other things. You'll buy cheap substitutes. You'll start with just a little flirting here or there, a little logging on here or there, a little bit more debt than normal. And 2 years from now, or 5 years from now, you'll remember what it was like to be at a time like this, and you'll probably poo-poo it. Because what happens when you fall away from the faith, you always have to then rewrite your past history. I've done this for a living, people, for 40 years. I've sat in so many rooms. Well, what I realized was I never really was in love with her. Well, I can see where, you know, your porn addiction and stepping out on her and having a couple affairs would probably sort of mar your perspective of the past. You'd be surprised how many college freshmen go away to school and everyone else is smoking dope. And pretty soon, I'm not sure if I believe in God anymore. Big intellectual issue.
0: 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Box 3007, Atlanta, Georgia 30024. Well, Chip, you gave some practical, powerful guidance in your message today. What are some final thoughts for us to take home?
2: Thanks, Dave. As we close today's program, I want you to pause with me. We heard some very, very strong warnings, and I think we're seeing some of the fruit of those warnings. The Apostle Paul says, no one is immune from falling away. And he ties that with false teaching. And we're living in a day where there's a lot of false teaching. And the false teaching isn't just this direct, you know, God doesn't exist and you're crazy to believe in Jesus. It's this journey of deconstruction. And there's a whole generation of people that I'm spending a lot of time with right now that don't have clear understanding. And they're deeply, deeply confused. And here's what I want to say to you. I want to say it to parents. I want to say it to grandparents. And I want to say it directly to you that are younger in the faith. You need to determine what you believe and why. You cannot listen to everyone. There are so many voices out there. At the end of the day, there is truth. There is a word from God, and we've been given to it in His word. And so I want to encourage you, stand strong and clear on the truth of God's word. Your friends and what you allow in your mind is going to determine where you land 5, 10, 20 years from now. Ask yourself, what kind of conversations am I having with my friends? What kind of faith do they have, and are they walking closely with the Lord? What kind of stuff am I putting in my mind that's either raising questions, developing doubts, or are they pulling me away from God or closer to Jesus? I just want to encourage you. You so matter to the Lord Jesus. He loves you so much. Let me encourage you, be steadfast, get into the scriptures, and get around some fellow believers that are walking closely to Christ. None of us are immune from falling away. Let's not be those people.
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4: Welcome to Breakpoint, a daily look at an ever-changing culture through the lens of unchanging truth. For the Colson Center, I'm John Stone Street. Recently, the New York Times reported that scientists at Columbia University are using a new technology called base editing to alter the DNA of early human embryos with unprecedented accuracy. Here's what the Times said, quote, "On the one hand, the technology might one day enable parents to safely repair disease-causing mutations in embryos, but it might also be used to select desired traits, a practice that some ethicists have argued is nothing short of eugenics," end quote. Well, these recent approaches differ from earlier gene editing methods like CRISPR, which remove defective genes, not necessarily improve them. So what the Times is reporting is not just a difference in degree, but in kind, though with the same moral questions that still remain unanswered. As Andrew Walker put it over at World, quote, "We should recognize that this technology occupies a morally gray zone. Therapeutic intervention differs from genetic enhancement. Base editing enables both," end quote. Well, neither base editing nor CRISPR will be the last foray into this kind of eugenics. In fact, some of us predicted that the imprisonment by the CCP of a Chinese scientist who used CRISPR a few years ago to modify human embryos was basically a distraction, not really a punishment. And if that was the case, it definitely worked, because the public has moved on. The outrage at the doctor has now died down. His work actually continues, even as Columbia researchers have added a degree of academic respectability to these efforts to edit human beings. And it always goes like this. As one of the geneticists from Columbia put it, we need to have a public discussion about gene editing. Really? Do we? Before or after we do it? No, these scientists are behaving as if the moral questions are settled, or at least somehow a matter of personal interest and preference, and all that's left now is to discuss how best to use the technology. Both history and the Bible warn what happens when our technologies outrun our ethics. Many have now forgotten the U.S. Supreme Court decision in Buck v. Bell, 1927, when caught up in the euphoria of the progressive era's zeal for scientific improvement, Justice Oliver Wendell Holmes spoke for an 8-1 majority and upheld a compulsory sterilization law of the mentally disabled. The aim of the law was, the court said, and I quote, "to prevent those who are manifestly unfit from continuing their kind." According to Holmes, in the case of Carrie Buck being sterilized, and I quote again, "three generations of imbeciles are enough." Lawyers representing the Nazis at the Nuremberg trials after World War II cited that opinion from Buck v. Bell to justify their own eugenics efforts in the Nazi regime. And these new developments in gene editing are just as much plagued by the essential questions regarding human nature. First, is human nature permanently flawed? Or are we constantly progressing toward perfection, now in control of it through our technologies? And second, what will stop us from using these technologies, not just to repair, but to pursue perfection? Or dare I say, perhaps, a master race? Look, these aren't far-fetched questions. It's going to be real difficult to stop this stuff, much less expect anyone else to comply. Look, scripture is plain. Every person is made in the image of God and is endowed with eternal dignity, worth, and beauty. Any potential value to be found in this new base editing technology will be an added value, but there's no way to add value to the priceless. And that all will be outweighed by the consequences of not recognizing what's true of the human condition, both our value and also our potential for evil. In this case as well, the potential consequences far outweigh any potential benefits. For the Colson Center, I'm John Stone Street with Breakpoint.
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19: You've turned on the light. Today, partly sunny skies with warmer highs in the mid-90s.
20: Lows around 70 this evening. Feels hot near 103. Some rain, some thunderstorms this evening. Wednesday's a mostly sunny day. Some showers in the morning. Temperatures in the mid-80s.
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21: Fans, thanks for joining us for a Tuesday edition here in smack dab in the middle of July. Program from the heart to the heart for the heart. Morgan Kruger says we have a problem. Houston, we got a problem. And the problem is we are on a cycle of self. We are born on that cycle of making a name for ourselves, to gain status and likes. How do you break out of that? And how do you know when you've reached the place where you no longer base your worth on performance and simply the relationship that you have with Jesus? Answers to those and other important questions are straight ahead here on Chris Fabry Live, online at chrisfabrylive.org. We thank our team, Ryan McConaughey, doing all things technical. Trisha's in the chair, our producer today. Lisa's helping out. Josh will be answering your calls. And thank you, friends and partners. All this month, we've been celebrating 100 years of Moody Radio. 1926 is when Moody Radio started. And Deborah just gave a gift a couple days ago and said this: I've been listening to Moody Radio for well over 40 years. So 40% of those 100 years, Moody Radio keeps me grounded in my Christian faith. 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And because Deborah gave a gift, guess what we're sending her? That's right, the Green Book. This is Moody Radio, 100 years proclaiming the gospel by our pal Phil Shepherd and Kevin Mungans. They put this together. It's a pictorial history. You'll see all kinds of pictures and graphs and flyers that were sent out in the KYB Club, that these were sent out in the 1920s and the 1930s, and pictures through the years. It's a gorgeous book, and I want to put a copy of it in your hands. 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Or you can call 866-95-FABRY. We'd love to put this in your hands just as a thank you for your support. 866-953-2279. We welcome back today Morgan Kruger, who is a follower of Jesus, wife, mom, author, who found her voice connecting with women seeking biblical freedom from the brokenness of shame. She's passionate about the redemption and joy that comes in following Jesus. She aims to keep that at the center of all she does. And this is exactly what she has done in this new book that we're going to talk about today, Made to Magnify. She lives in Tennessee with her husband and... How many children do you have now, Morgan?
22: I have my third boy on the way. He'll be here in 4 weeks.
21: No, you're kidding.
22: Yeah,
21: three boys. What? How are you going to do that?
22: You tell me. I don't know. Maybe a caller can call in with their wisdom for me today on that one. But my husband is 6'5", and we joke. We're just, you know, over here building a basketball team. So
21: there
22: we're
21: you
22: excited
21: go.
22: About it.
21: Well, we had five girls and four boys. So we had the baseball team, but we had the girls first.
0: So it was a little easier than having the boys first. But you're gonna be a great mom with three boys. I can just tell.
22: Thanks, Chris. Okay,
0: so this made to magnify this subject that we have today. This bubbled up in your life because why?
22: Yeah, that's a great question. You know, I will say it's kind of funny. Before I ever wrote any books, I used to walk through Barnes & Noble or Target and think, oh, that's a good message, or oh, that's a great message. I wonder how, you know, that person thought of that. And now having been on the other side of this, I know exactly why we write the things that we write. It's because we desperately need for ourselves in a specific season truth from the Word of God. And he speaks to us and he prunes us and he sanctifies us. And out of that place, we write about it, not from being an expert, but being a recipient of a great need. And so Made to Magnify is kind of no exception to that, Chris. A couple years ago, you know, I just found myself in a season surrounded by a lot of sweet gifts from the Lord. With my job, with my marriage, with, community, different good gifts from God. But I will say, reflecting back, I wasn't careful. And this natural drift to start to put my identity in some of these things started to creep in. And overnight, a lot of things in my life changed. And some of those things were stripped away from me. And I realized, oh man, wow, I've been building my life, my identity in the good gifts, but I've been kind of putting myself on the throne. And now that those things are gone, who am I really glorifying? Who am I really seeking? And that's when the Lord started to kind of do this work on my own heart.
0: And I hear it a lot. People will talk about men, especially with men when they are in a room. What do you do? You know, that's the first question. So what do you do? Justify your life. You know, why are you on the planet? Well, and then you fill in the blank. Mm-hmm. But women struggle with that as well by placing their identity in, well, I'm a, it could be a job, it could be being a mom of three boys now, you know, in 4 weeks or so. So both men and women struggle with this, don't you think?
22: Oh, I think it's a universal struggle. I really do. And if we go back to the beginning, we always have to, as believers, as followers of Jesus who believe the Word of God, we have to go back to the beginning and we have to look at Adam and Eve. And at their very core, they were living out of this belief that they might know better than God, that they might be able to identify themselves as something bigger, greater, better than God himself, which we know is a huge lie from the enemy. It was a lie then, it's a lie now. But I think that because of that struggle to want to identify ourselves from something that we earn, that we do, that we think or conjure up ourselves is such a universal struggle. And it's something that met me a couple years ago. And, you know, we can get into it, but that word magnify is something that honestly the Lord has used to really save me, to restore me, to kind of reorder some things in my life from that season a couple years ago. And I'm forever grateful for it. And I'm grateful that that word comes to us from the Word of God. We see it throughout Scripture, but in Luke 1, you know, we have this amazing moment with Mary, and Mary just in a moment where she could have had every reason to look in and to identify herself by maybe her fear or her doubts or things in her season. She didn't do that, right? She looked up, and as she's carrying the Savior of the world, she cries out to God and she says, my soul magnifies the Lord and my spirit rejoices in God, my Savior. And what a beautiful cry and prayer for all of us, men or women, and no matter what we're identifying ourselves with today.
0: Yeah. And she could have also said, wow, God chose me to carry the Savior of the world. There must be something really special.

0: know, favored servant. She knew who she was in Jesus, in God, but her Savior. But at the same time, her eyes were so, I just love to, you know, we can use our holy imagination when we're reading these passages. And I love to picture Mary again, just postured up, looking up, praising and fixated on her Savior, on God. And, when she could have identified herself, like you're saying, with either sides of that spectrum, she didn't do that, right? She wasn't focused on herself. She was focused on God. And that's why out of an abundance of that place, she used that word magnify. And as I studied that word, I was so captivated by it a couple years ago when I first read it. And, you know, I think we can all relate with this, especially for maybe some of us who have grown up reading our Bibles. We can read something 100 times. And then because the word of God is living and active, it can meet us in a season where it almost feels like we are reading something for the very first time. And that's how it was for me when I was reading Luke 1 years ago. And so I started to just do research. What did Mary mean when she said that? What culturally and you know, researching the origin of that word, what did she really mean? What was she trying to express to God? And the clearest definition I could find for that word magnify just simply means to make great. And that kind of cut me to the heart, Chris, a couple years ago when I first read it, because I thought, wow, we are creatures. We are people who are made to magnify. We're going to wake up every single morning, we are going to magnify something. But the question for each of us is this: are we going to magnify our own self, our desires, our comforts, our control, our identity, our success? Or are we going to wake up this morning and magnify the one who's actually worthy of all the honor and praise? And I know it's a really simple definition. It's a really simple way to put that. But as we know, Chris, it's way more complicated to live out. And that's kind of what we get into with this message. And what I have found is the greatest invitation of all time is to kind of take that call and search the Lord in that area and see what he does with that.
1: 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And here's our number, 877-548-3675.
2: Shalom, I'm Mitch Glazer, president of Chosen People Ministries. When the topic of religion and spirituality comes up in Tel Aviv, you might be surprised at the openness you encounter. In general, the young Jewish people there don't avoid talking about Jesus, as they might in Jerusalem or even Tiberias, more religious cities. On the contrary, they typically love discussing this Jewish prophet who claims to be the Messiah. Unfortunately, their faith is often mixed with bits of other world religions such as Buddhism and Hinduism, Krishna consciousness, and other Eastern religions. But this is an opportunity for us and makes our bold witness for Jesus the Messiah even more essential.
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4: Hi, I'm Barry McGuire, author of Reject Your Life, explaining how you can have wholehearted faith regardless of your circumstances. 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But Jesus showed us a better way. 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Ephesians 4:15 tells us to speak the truth in love. 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Love without truth leaves people where they are. 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So ask yourself before you speak, will my words reflect the heart of Christ? Share the truth, but always wrap it in the love that changed your own life. 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
1: Morgan Morgan Kruger is an encourager. Words are her love language, so it's no surprise to me that she has put some down for you and me in the new book, Made to Magnify.

0: Hey, it's Susan with the Light Word for today from Revelation chapter 3. Here I am. I stand at the door and knock. If anyone hears my voice and opens the door, I will come in and eat with that person and they with me.
1: So I have to see news headlines at least because I'm looking, you know, what's going on.
0: Mm-hmm.
1: Part of my job, sort of.
0: Yeah.
1: See this thing, it probably goes without saying, I'm just reading here the news story, that the Taylor Swift Travis Kelce wedding was the hot ticket.
0: Mm-hmm.
1: If you weren't there, you wanted to be there. That's what it
0: wow.
1: says.
0: Wow,
1: it's presuming a lot.
0: I was going to say, it's a high presumption, sure.
1: I can raise my right hand. Left
0: square
1: hand on the Bible.
0: Square your shoulders.
1: Square my shoulders, stand up, and honestly,
0: head
1: truthfully
0: high.
1: Say, I did not want to be there. I didn't want to be there.
0: You wish them well?
1: Absolutely.
0: Wish everyone
1: everybody.
0: There well. Yes.
1: 100%.
0: Want everybody to be fine.
1: I just didn't
0: want to
1: be there.
0: Nothing in your heart said.
1: It's just so interesting that reporters, like, well, obviously everybody wants
0: yeah.
1: to.
0: Yeah. You didn't wake up that morning saying, you know what I wish?
1: Yeah. I think there's probably a lot of people like me
0: yeah.
1: out there.
0: Yeah. I think so.
1: Yeah, really?
0: Yeah.
1: Like, do they need to get out and meet us, the reporters?
0: We're here.
1: There's a group of us like, no, we're good.

0: You've turned on the light. Tonight, patchy smoke with thunderstorms and tornado warnings in the northern regions. Humid lows around 70.
1: Wednesday's a mostly sunny day, some rain showers in the morning. Temperatures in the mid-80s, and in the evening, clear skies. Lows in the lower 60s.
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2: If you want to follow Jesus, your life will be better. I mean it. He said so. He talked about his way. Like, yoke yourself to him. It's lighter. It's easier. You can find rest. It doesn't seem that way. Most people will think it's harder. But living a life of unforgiveness is harder than living a life of forgiveness. I tell you. He even said, he gave the example of a pearl merchant who knows what he's doing. And he finds a pearl for sale and he sells everything to get that pearl. You might think that was probably a drag, selling everything he had, like clearing out the house. Like, who wants to buy this couch? Who wants this recliner? Like, no, I bet he was pretty excited about it. Like, somebody needs to take this. I want to get this better thing. It's better when you see the value of it. His way of life, like the obedience thing, it's not a heavy drag. The heavier pull is not working with him.

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1: If you have problems, here's some good news. They've now started a new show called Celebrity Call Center. And you can call and talk to celebrities and they will give you advice.
2: What?
1: Yep. The celebrities include Nick Cannon. I don't know who that is. Brie and Nikki Bella.
2: Oh my goodness.
1: I don't know who these people are. I'm sure they're.
2: Well, Nick Cannon and their Brie and.
1: Kelly Osbourne.
2: Oh.
1: So she.
2: What?
1: They've got some stuff figured out, so they're going to offload some of the wisdom.
2: At a call center.
1: At a call.
2: Of all places. Okay.
1: It's funny. I share that quote about Dallas Willard, not to make this too serious, but that's how I do. That's how I roll. But he talked about how our culture, we tend to respect, instead of wisdom, we respect people who are really good at getting attention. And that's their skill. And this, it could not have been more beautifully, like he's passed away now, but his words could not have been more beautifully summed up with the new show, Celebrity Call Center.

0: You've turned on the light. Tonight, patchy smoke with thunderstorms and tornado warnings in the northern regions. Humid lows around 70.
1: Wednesday's a mostly sunny day. Some rain showers in the morning. Temperatures in the mid-80s and in the evening, clear skies. Lows in the lower 60s.
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4: Hi, my name is Pastor Matthew from Grace Christian Fellowship in Winchester, New Hampshire. We're down here in the southwestern corner of the state. Ephesians 6, verse 10, finally, my brethren, be strong in the Lord and in the power of his might. In this day and age, we need to be strong in the Lord, and you get that strength through even ministries such as Light Radio, and thank you for supporting them, and God bless.

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1: If somebody does something against you, you should get revenge, right? I mean, that's what we're supposed to do. It's just natural. That's what humans do. We get revenge. Actually, to be a believer in Jesus, very specifically, it says we do the opposite of revenge.
2: Mm-hmm.
1: Literally, Joel Ellis wrote, he listens to the show, he said, I caught something in Romans 12 where it says about God, like it's God's to avenge.
2: Mm-hmm.
1: God will repay.
2: Mm-hmm.
1: And then it says, on the contrary, if your enemy is hungry, feed him.
2: Mm.
1: If he's thirsty, give him something to drink. On the contrary, like it's the opposite of revenge. It's
2: right.
1: Literally saying, this is a defining thing for us. It's like, we're not the people of revenge. And that's not weakness. It's the opposite of weakness. Weakness is just doing the natural thing.
2: Mm-hmm.
1: But there's something transcendent and different about us

0: From the Christian News Radio Network, I'm Jim Miller. Lindsey Graham's sister will be sworn in later today to fill the South Carolina Senate seat. It follows his sudden death. South Carolina Governor Henry McMaster announced Monday that the late Republican senator's sister, Darlene, will serve in the role until the term ends in January. Lindsey Graham passed away over the weekend due to aortic dissection, which is a tear in the body's main artery. Two Supreme Court justices testifying before the House Appropriations Subcommittee. News Nation's Joe Khalil says they're pushing for massive funding to pay for major security upgrades.
1: The fact that it's happening is almost the news in and of itself, because it is an incredibly rare thing that you have two Supreme Court justices here testifying before Congress. The last time this happened was 2019. We're going to hear from Elena Kagan, the liberal leading justice, and also Amy Coney Barrett, the conservative leading justice. The Supreme Court is requesting from Congress $228 million. It is the highest budget the Supreme Court has ever requested.
0: The court would like to have a command center outside of the courthouse to screen people before they enter. Justices would also like to beef up security when they travel and reduce law enforcement response times to their homes in case of emergency. Inflation's fallen for the first time since 2020. Consumer prices saw their biggest drop in years in June as falling energy prices provided a break from inflation after the U.S. ceasefire with Iran. Consumer price index, a wide measure of the price of goods and services, came in lower than analysts' expectations. That, according to the Bureau of Labor Statistics, it fell 0.4% for the month, putting the national inflation rate down to 3.5%. Dangerous heat wave impacting millions in the Northeast and the Mid-Atlantic this week. Millions across the region expected to see temperatures approach triple digits along Interstate 95 corridor through Friday. Heat advisories have been issued in Boston, New York, Buffalo, New York, and Philadelphia. U.S. and Iran traded new airstrikes overnight. This afternoon, the White House says it will reimpose a blockade of the Strait of Hormuz. More from News Nation Washington correspondent Corey Smith.
2: For the third night in a row, the U.S. targeted Iranian air defense systems, coastal radar sites, and its missile and drone capabilities. Iran responding, targeting multiple vessels near Oman's coast, killing at least one person. That's according to Central Command. Now, the tension likely to rise later this afternoon when the U.S. is expected to re-implement its naval blockade of Iranian ports. But the president took things a step further, saying the U.S. would become guardians of the strait and should be paid for it.
0: The president says he wants a 20% toll for guarding ships through the strait. Iran's foreign minister agrees the fee should be charged, but he says Iran is the guardian of the waterway and 20% is too much. Baseball's best take over the city of brotherly love today when the National League squares off against the American League. It's the Major League Baseball All-Star Game from Philadelphia. From Christian News Radio Network, I'm Jim Miller. To hear this and other reports on demand, be sure to visit ChristianNewsRadio.org.
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16: What's going on? My name is Brant. Producer Sherry is here too. If you ever want to find us, like on Facebook, if you happen to still be on Facebook, it's facebook.com/Brant Hansen page. And we put our videos up there, stuff from the studio, all that sort of thing too. But it's Brant Hansen page on Facebook. Love to meet with you there.

0: Hey, it's Susan with the light word for today from Revelation chapter 3. Here I am. I stand at the door and knock. If anyone hears my voice and opens the door, I will come in and eat with that person and they with me.
1: Love this listener email from D. She wrote me and said, thank you for talking about praying for your enemies. I work with two people who intensely dislike me. Enemies, I guess? Question mark.

0: That's prayer. It changes you, she said.
1: Yeah.
0: Totally. Thank you, Dee. And I wanted to read that for you as you're listening as an encouragement to do the same thing. It does change you. It makes your life better. Again, it's counterintuitive. The way of Jesus, most people are like, I don't think I could do that. It sounds too hard. No. It makes your life easier. It makes it better. Pray for your enemies. Return evil with good. This is a better way to live.

0: You've turned on the light. Tonight, patchy smoke with thunderstorms and tornado warnings in the northern regions. Humid lows around 70.
1: Wednesday's a mostly sunny day. Some rain showers in the morning. Temperatures in the mid-80s and in the evening, clear skies. Lows in the lower 60s.
0: 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Have a blessed Tuesday night and keep shining for Jesus. Covenant Orthodox Presbyterian Church in Barrie is hosting New Song, a music ministry of Geneva College, this Thursday, July 16th at 7 p.m. The music ministry of Geneva College has been presenting the timeless words of the gospel through music and drama in a contemporary and dynamic way for almost 50 years. 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For more info on Geneva College's New Song this Thursday at 7 p.m., go to copcvt.org.
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3: Mm-hmm.
2: We could go to the final. We could go to the final.
3: I don't think that we can. It's okay. Financially, I'm not sure that we have that.
2: I looked into it.
3: Okay, and?
2: It's a little pricey.
3: Yes, it is.
2: But, okay, it's for, I would want decent seats.
3: Sure, of course you would.
2: It's $75,000 per ticket.
3: Okay. That's,
2: so if you take your mom, but plus there's a fee for each ticket, so it's $12,500.
3: On top of the $75,000?
2: Yeah, that's a fee.
3: Per ticket?
2: Yeah.
3: Oh, okay, so that's a lot.
2: For each one of us, like you take your mom, I bring Carolyn.
3: Yes, sure.
2: Or you bring a friend.
3: Yeah.
2: $87,380 per ticket.
3: Oh, okay.
2: So for the four of us, it'd be $349,520.
3: Again, pricey.
2: I think so. But
3: so how are we?
2: I always still have parking.
3: Yeah.
2: Forget it. I don't want
3: to see how it's stacking up.
2: I forgot about parking.
3: Yeah.

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4: I just kept putting off getting gas. I don't know why, but I noticed that, okay, now I'm down to less than a quarter tank. I think it's probably time for me to go ahead and get some gasoline.
5: Mm-hmm.
4: Now, I could have said, but what is real? I mean, if I believe that it's full... Right?
5: Yes, you could.
4: And maybe I could get a bunch of people around me also like, no, it is. It's full, Brent.
5: Mm-hmm.
4: We could all believe it, but it doesn't change reality.
5: That's true.
4: And I've realized, like, what it means to repent, to rethink, is to go, okay, I thought I knew what the good life meant. Mm-hmm. But Jesus comes along and goes, no, this is the good life, his life in the kingdom. Like, that's reality. I want to realign my mind with reality. I want to ask God to help me do that. And I would totally encourage you to do that too. Like, ask him, give me wisdom and insight into reality and let me live in reality.

0: You've turned on the light. Tonight, patchy smoke with thunderstorms and tornado warnings in the northern regions. Humid lows around 70.
1: Wednesday's a mostly sunny day, some rain showers in the morning. Temperatures in the mid-80s and in the evening, clear skies. Lows in the lower 60s.
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6: I'm Pastor Joel Battaglia of Linden Bible Church in the beautiful Northeast Kingdom, where we are declaring God's greatness. 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
1: This is pretty amazing. Be ready to be shocked by something.
2: Mm-hmm.
1: A listener reminded me of this. Her name is Colleen Redfield, and she said this should be a shock jock fact.
2: Okay.
1: So since I'm a shock... Oh, she also says she loves your laugh.
2: Oh, thank you, Colleen. So, appreciate it.
1: A guy just died last year.
2: Oh.
1: Who is John Tyler.
2: Mm-hmm.
1: His grandson.
2: What?
1: John Tyler was the 10th president of the United States.
2: Oh.
1: Isn't that amazing? He was his grandson.
2: That is amazing.
1: Not great-great-grandson.
2: The grandson of the 10th president of the United States.
1: Guy who was sworn in. Guy who was sworn in 1841.
2: Uh-huh.
1: His grandson just died.
2: That is a good shock.
1: Thank you. Thank you.
2: Well, I mean,
1: good job, Colleen.
2: Yeah, it's Colleen's fact, though.
1: Yeah, it's your fact,
2: yeah.
1: But I feel like some of the glory
2: should go to you.
1: So I guess he was like 63 when he had his son,
2: okay.
1: And then his son was like 60.
2: Okay.
1: And that's how that all worked. And then this guy just died. He was like 98.
2: That's a very interesting
1: fact. Oh, thank you.
2: Yeah.
1: I feel pretty good about it.

0: Welcome to Breakpoint, a daily look at an ever-changing culture through the lens of unchanging truth. For the Colson Center, I'm John Stone Street. Recently, the New York Times reported that scientists at Columbia University are using a new technology called base editing to alter the DNA of early human embryos with unprecedented accuracy. Here's what the Times said, quote, "On the one hand, the technology might one day enable parents to safely repair disease-causing mutations in embryos, but it might also be used to select desired traits, a practice that some ethicists have argued is nothing short of eugenics," end quote. Well, these recent approaches differ from earlier gene editing methods like CRISPR, which remove defective genes, not necessarily improve them. So what the Times is reporting is not just a difference in degree, but in kind, though with the same moral questions that still remain unanswered. As Andrew Walker put it over at World, quote, "We should recognize that this technology occupies a morally gray zone. Therapeutic intervention differs from genetic enhancement. Base editing enables both," end quote. Well, neither base editing nor CRISPR will be the last foray into this kind of eugenics. In fact, some of us predicted that the imprisonment by the CCP of a Chinese scientist who used CRISPR a few years ago to modify human embryos was basically a distraction, not really a punishment. And if that was the case, it definitely worked, because the public has moved on. The outrage at the doctor has now died down. His work actually continues, even as Columbia researchers have added a degree of academic respectability to these efforts to edit human beings. And it always goes like this. As one of the geneticists from Columbia put it, we need to have a public discussion about gene editing. Really? Do we? Before or after we do it? No, these scientists are behaving as if the moral questions are settled, or at least somehow a matter of personal interest and preference, and all that's left now is to discuss how best to use the technology. Both history and the Bible warn what happens when our technologies outrun our ethics. Many have now forgotten the U.S. Supreme Court decision in Buck v. Bell, 1927, when caught up in the euphoria of the progressive era's zeal for scientific improvement, Justice Oliver Wendell Holmes spoke for an 8-1 majority and upheld a compulsory sterilization law of the mentally disabled. The aim of the law was, the court said, and I quote, "to prevent those who are manifestly unfit from continuing their kind." According to Holmes, in the case of Carrie Buck being sterilized, and I quote again, "three generations of imbeciles are enough." Lawyers representing the Nazis at the Nuremberg trials after World War II cited that opinion from Buck v. Bell to justify their own eugenics efforts in the Nazi regime. And these new developments in gene editing are just as much plagued by the essential questions regarding human nature. First, is human nature permanently flawed? Or are we constantly progressing toward perfection, now in control of it through our technologies? And second, what will stop us from using these technologies, not just to repair, but to pursue perfection? Or dare I say, perhaps, a master race? Look, these aren't far-fetched questions. It's going to be real difficult to stop this stuff, much less expect anyone else to comply. Look, scripture is plain. Every person is made in the image of God and is endowed with eternal dignity, worth, and beauty. Any potential value to be found in this new base editing technology will be an added value, but there's no way to add value to the priceless. And that all will be outweighed by the consequences of not recognizing what's true of the human condition, both our value and also our potential for evil. In this case as well, the potential consequences far outweigh any potential benefits. For the Colson Center, I'm John Stone Street with Breakpoint.
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14: You've turned on the light. Tonight, patchy smoke with thunderstorms and tornado warnings in the northern regions. Humid lows around 70.
15: Wednesday's a mostly sunny day. Some rain showers in the morning. Temperatures in the mid-80s, and in the evening, clear skies. Lows in the lower 60s.
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21: Welcome to In the Market with Janet Parshall. I'm thrilled we're going to spend the hour together. Okay, get ready, because this is one of those hours where we want you to think critically and biblically. And if you're a follower of Jesus Christ, that is not a multiple choice test. You come to faith in Christ, your heart is transformed, your mind is renewed. And this is going to require some sophisticated thinking. Well, why? Well, because you and I are sheep, and being the owner of sheep, I can tell you that's not a compliment. We are easily led astray. We are desperately in need of a shepherd. We don't have a lot of good self-defenses. We tend to clutter together, and if we are like the sheep I see on a regular basis, the only thing they can do is squeeze together tightly and stomp their hoof on the ground. Not real good at protecting themselves. So we have to protect ourselves from vain and hollow philosophies, as it tells us in the book of Colossians. And boy, there's a lot out there today, particularly when it comes to the nation of Israel. I do not understand, in full transparency to you as my friends, if we're walking through life, as I often like to say, with the Bible in one hand and the newspaper in the other, where the animus against Israel is coming from. I pored over some new data just this week that said that the support of the nation of Israel is at an all-time low. On the one hand, the thinking part of my brain goes, I'm not surprised. It's the constant drumbeats of bias, anti-Semitism, falsehood, lies, palpable disdain. And then on the affective side of my brain, I'm thinking, this is so unbelievably misunderstandable. I don't get it. And then I do. And then I pause and I say, wait, the original anti-Semite was Satan. And if you start looking at everything as we look at the modern nation of Israel, you understand that at its core is not colonization. It isn't apartheid, whatever bigot words are used out there. It is a spiritual warfare. Satan hates the fact that salvation came by way of the Jews and that you and I follow a Jewish Messiah. And for whatever reason, when we get to glory, we can ask the king himself, God made these people a chosen people. He didn't choose the Normans or the Celts or the Picts or the Saxons. He chose the Jews to bring salvation into the world. Now, I understand that that sometimes can be a challenge for the Jewish people, but it gives us no license whatsoever to reject the Jews outright and to fail to understand the role that Israel has, is, and will be playing in the future. That's why I was thrilled to get a copy of the book, The Spiritual War Against Israel. I want to tell you the background of the author. Pastor Jim Scudder is with us. He is a pastor, an author, a media host. He serves as the senior pastor of Quinton Road Baptist Church in Lake Zurich, Illinois, and president of Day Spring Bible College and Seminary in Mundelein, Illinois. He is also someone who loves to write because he's the author of Why Life Hurts, Healing Hurt, Raindrops in the Desert, and co-authored Evangelism Made Simple. He also is the host of In Grace. It's a weekly TV program watched by lots of people on TBN and YouTube, and In Grace Radio, which is heard on hundreds of stations across the country, including on the Moody Radio Network, Sunday nights at 8 Eastern Time. So, Jim, I am so glad you're here. And let me just tell you, I was thrilled to get your book because I thought, to our brothers and sisters, if we fail to look at this issue through the lens of Scripture, we are either going to be taken captive, Colossians, or we're not going to be able to defend our reason for defending the nation of Israel. So you're a pastor, so it's really kind of a rhetorical question because I know you love the word, but why did you choose at this time to write this book and felt it was necessary?
22: Hi, Janet. Yeah, it's great to be on with you, and I really admire you and your husband and all that you guys do, and you're bold in your introduction. I don't know. It was just, I was wondering if you should have written this book because you got it right. We are being misinformed. And what worries me the most is that we're starting to see Christians and some even evangelical Christians get leaning a little bit the wrong way on this or worse. And so that's the reason we wrote the book, because we are living in a day where when people should be sympathetic toward Israel and the Jewish people, we see the opposite. Right after the October 7th attacks on Israel before Israel had any response. They were already saying genocide. They were already saying from the river to the sea. So it wasn't because of Israel's response, which I believe they did admirable job of trying to protect innocent civilians. We've been there many times. I'm sure you've gone to Israel. And when you're there, you really understand the realities. We were at Sderot, which is a kind of a larger city right next to Gaza. And they had playgrounds with bomb shelters right next to the swings. And they had painted them all nice for the kids, for it to be not as horrible. But for 20 years, the kids had to run within 10 seconds to get into those shelters because Hamas was sending these indiscriminate missiles into their city and targeting whoever it would land on. And so we have to look at this issue as a spiritual issue. Why is it that people are so against Israel and the Jewish people? For centuries, this isn't anything new, Janet, but what worries me is in our country, this should not be happening. We were at a Israel solidarity event, I think it was just a couple of days after October 7th, and it was in a Jewish area, and the room was full of probably 500 or 600 Jewish people, mostly Jewish, and they asked me to come up and read Psalm 22, which was amazing. And as I got done, the rabbis and the different people there came up to me and gave me a hug and said, thank you so much for being here and for reading those words. But then the police chief of the suburb of Chicago gets up and says, if you're Jewish, please do not walk out to the car without a police officer escort.
21: Wow.
22: And it struck me like, this is Chicago. This is supposed to be a safe place for the Jewish people. But even here in Chicago, they couldn't walk to their car without an escort because of the violent protesters outside. We need to be aware of what the truth is on all of these matters. And so the book is, it has a lot of information, but I think it's still a good read. But if you have someone say, you know, there's these Khazars or whatever, there's a chapter on that. So people can go to that and find out more.
21: Oh, I love the way you laid out the book. You broke it down into section one, a biblical view of modern Israel. Section two, anti-Semitism exposed. And the last part is the future of Israel. Jim, I can't tell you how needed your book is right now. And you do an excellent job of really answering the questions, slaying the mythology, and holding out that scriptural truth that we need to hear. And thank you for 1 hour of your time, because I got a whole boatload of questions for you. It's going to be a great conversation. The book, The Spiritual War Against Israel. Pastor Jim Scudder is our guest and the author. Back after this.
0: Sometimes grace chooses to absorb the cost. Hi, I'm Rob West with today's Faith and Finance Minute. In Philemon, Paul writes to a wealthy believer whose runaway servant, Onesimus, had become a Christian. Onesimus had wronged Philemon and may have owed him financially. So Paul appeals for reconciliation and writes, if he has wronged you at all or owes you anything, charge that to my account. I will repay it. Paul uses the language of debt to pursue reconciliation. He is willing to absorb the cost so that a broken relationship can be restored. 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Faithful stewardship is not only about what we keep. 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
2: Have you ever talked to a non-believing friend about Christianity and felt like you were getting nowhere? Maybe you've offered strong intellectual arguments, but your friend refuses to believe. But when talking with friends, we must remember that their souls are composed of at least three parts: intellect, will, and emotions. All three are involved when a person expresses faith in Christ. Emotionally, they must trust Christ. Intellectually, they must believe that Christ is the Son of God and died for their sins. Volitionally, they must be willing to follow Christ's command to believe. Make sure that you address each of these areas to help better connect the gospel message and help lead them to life-changing faith in Christ.

0: usually it's wise to develop relationships, especially in a community, before you need them. Stay tuned.
1: The Legal Alert. Here's attorney David Gibbs Jr.
0: Jeremy had recently begun pastoring a small church in the state of Nebraska. It was certainly his hope that their church would grow and that they could build a new building, perhaps even in a different part of their town. Jeremy wisely called our office to see if there were things he should think about now as a new pastor for the idea that he has, what can we do when our ministry grows? A pastor with a fervent vision wants to grow their ministry. Among other things, the Christian Law Association suggested reaching out to the mayor, the city council, the police department, the fire department, and make sure that you go to all of the public services like the fire department and everyone else. Churches will almost always interact with these people at some point, and it is so much easier to interact when you're growing if a positive relationship has already been established. Reaching out and knowing these people and ministering to them in their spiritual needs is a great privilege. It's a help to them meet their spiritual walk with the Lord.
1: The Legal Alert with attorney David Gibbs Jr. is a presentation of this station and the Christian Law Association.
2: Sarcasm in marriage. Let's talk about that. Is it always destructive?
3: What are you talking about?
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3: What's sarcasm? I never use sarcasm.
2: We used to do it all the time.
3: Yeah, and I think it can be very destructive. I mean, it can be fun, and you can always sort of flirt with each other with it, but if you're not careful, it can cut and hurt.
2: Because there's always a little bit of truth in each comment and cut. And I know I used to think, oh, he said that. Is that what he really thinks?
3: Yeah, and
2: means?
3: You often think that later when you're not in the room. You think maybe she was trying to cut me and hurt me. Jesus said, our tongue is an overflow of our heart. So if we're using sarcasm all the time, it reveals something scary about our heart.
2: We're Ann and Dave Wilson. I guess that's the best Dave could say on that topic.
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6: We're visiting with Pastor Jim Scudder, who is the author of The Spiritual War Against Israel. In addition to that, he's the host of In Grace, which is a weekly TV show that's watched by so many people on TBN and YouTube, and In Grace Radio, heard on hundreds of stations across the country, including Moody Radio Network at 8 Eastern Time on Sunday nights. So I want to go to where you took the book at the end, which I think was fascinating, which is Israel's place, rather, in God's prophetic plan. You write, I think, with such precious reminders of where Israel is, what Israel does. Jim, I don't know about you, but I again, there's so many websites that you can follow. The innovations, particularly in the field of medicine, that have been coming out of Israel of late have been stunning. Complete corneal replacements, heart advancements, eradicating certain kinds of cancers, technology. Their Silicon Valley makes ours pale in comparison. So the contributions to the world, I follow this marvelous website where I'm reading over and over and over again the contributions made by the Jewish people. Baskin-Robbins ice creams, Dell computers, the list goes on. And every time I go, I didn't know. And why that's significant is, you pointed out in the Holocaust, 6 million Jews were lost. There are only 15 million Jews in the world today. It's a small people group, and yet it draws fire all the time. So talk to me about the place that Israel plays in God's plan.
7: Yeah, and they've just now recovered from the Holocaust. And, you know, these are people that have truly been blessed. They always seem to rise up to, you know, positions of, you know, medical positions, finance positions, and they also get criticized for this. They're, you know, people say they control the world. Well, if they do, they're doing a terrible job at it because they keep getting these lies told about them and you know, people persecuting them. Israel has a place in the future. God has said that the land is going to bloom like the rose. And it has, you know, since I started going to Israel when I was a teenager, my dad loved Israel. I think you may have had my dad on your show years ago, who is, he's now with the Lord, Janet. But he took me, and we saw a lot of desert, a lot of rocks. But today you go to Israel, and it's green and it's beautiful. It's incredible what the Jewish people have done with the land. But then all the advancements, all the blessings they have given the world, I don't know why we wouldn't love this people group for that. And to see how resilient they are, opposed on every side, but they are still a good people. And, you know, I remember what Isaiah wrote. And you mentioned sheep in the opening dialogue. I didn't know you owned sheep, so that's cool.
6: Isaiah, you're welcome, says, to them anytime.
7: Yeah, you'll let me take care of them, I'm sure. All we like sheep have gone astray. And that is so true. And I tell all the people I meet, especially my Jewish friends, listen, as God was giving us the law with his own finger on Mount Sinai, at the bottom of the mountain, the first two laws were being broken.
8: I know.
7: This is our condition. This is our problem. We are all gone astray. We have turned everyone to his own way. And so here's the good news. The Lord hath laid on him the iniquity of us all. And then it says that he, this is not Israel, as some Jewish people say, this is talking about Israel. No, this is a person. This is a male. He was oppressed and he was afflicted, yet he opened not his mouth. Mm. And we think of Jesus before Pilate, and he didn't answer often the questions he was asked. He is brought as a lamb to the slaughter and as a sheep before her shears is dumb. So he opened not his mouth. And I just go through that. And I was just in Israel a couple of weeks ago, and I got to see the actual Isaiah scroll, the great Isaiah scroll from the Dead Sea Scrolls. Wow. Usually it's in a vault, but now they have it on display for a short time. And to go to see that passage in Isaiah 53, and I'm just reminded that the Jewish people have brought forth this. Without the Jewish people, I have nothing. I literally have nothing. But because of them, because of this amazing person that they brought forth, I am so blessed. My family is blessed. Everybody in our church is blessed. And so I believe there's a future for Israel, 100%. But I also believe that they have blessed us so much. So the human thing to do, the good thing to do, is stand with them, especially in their hour of need. And I don't know about you, Janet, but I know in the last few years, we've had so many opportunities to stand with Israel. And our Jewish friends really, really appreciate it and see what we're doing for them.
6: To that point, Jim, both of us have had these kinds of experiences where our Jewish friends have literally wept and said, when the world walked away, it was the Bible-believing Christians who were still there for them. And that should be a natural love. I mean, the fact, I love learning about my Savior and the fact that he was born in Nazareth as opposed to Naples, you know, is important to me. And the fact that he was a keeper of the customs, you know, whether he was a boy in the temple at 12 or whether he was having a Passover meal before he was taken away to the garden and then to the cross. I just love that rich history. I remember being in Israel one time and we went into a shop that was run by Messianic Jews. And they asked if we could pray with them, and they had to pull down the shades because obviously the ultra Orthodox are not big fans of Messianic Jews because they think they've betrayed somehow and lost their Judaism. It's anything but they only could pray in Hebrew. And I had tears running down my face because I thought, I'm having a New Testament moment. I'm standing with my Jewish brothers and sisters who love Yeshua as Messiah, and I'm hearing their prayers, who God completely understands their tongue, even if I don't, and they're praying together. And I thought, oh, what a foreshadowing of what's to come. You know, you write about this in the book, that there is going to be a new Jerusalem, not a new Milwaukee, a new Jerusalem. So there has to be some kind of significance for Jesus to come
7: back. We don't see Washington in the Bible. Exactly. We don't see New York. for Chicago, but we do see Jerusalem 800 times.
6: Exactly. So just in an hour that's gone far too quickly, and there's so much in the book. That's why, friends, from the bottom of my heart, I recommend this book. Read it, understand it, and understand the spiritual warfare that surrounds this issue. It isn't just a political, a geopolitical issue by any stretch of the imagination. It is absolutely a spiritual war, and if you've got that Bible in one hand and the newspaper in there, you're going to understand where the animus is coming from. The people who are shouting from the river to the sea are not the enemy. They've been caught in the snare of the enemy, and only a personal relationship with Jesus Christ is going to change their perspective on this. So in the last 30 seconds I've got, Jim, what's the best way we can pray for the nation of Israel right now?
7: Well, I tell you, with what's going on in Iran, as that's heating up, pray for the president to keep going, to do as much as he can to help the Iranian people and to end the wicked regime. And it's the biggest threat against Israel. Pray for the peace of Jerusalem. We are so grateful for our Messiah, and he's come and he's coming back. And let's live it and let's share it with the world, especially the Jewish people.
6: Oh, amen, and 15 exclamation points. Jim, thank you. That hour went far too quickly, and I didn't even get deep into the book. All the things we talked about are addressed in the book, but there's all so much more. It's called The Spiritual War Against Israel. Check it out. It's on our information page, and be sure and listen to In Grace Radio as well. Jim, thank you for a great conversation. We'll see you next time, friends.
8: 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Learn more next on today's Creation Moment. And now, here's our Creation Moment's host, Ian Taylor.
9: When a flower lives in harmony with and is dependent upon, say, an insect for fertilization, this is known as symbiosis. Creation Moments programs have given many examples of this, and each one defies the notion that these relationships could have developed by chance over very long times. Here we have another one today. Chicory spaces out the openings of its flowers through the summer on a precisely timed schedule that is in perfect harmony with its pollinators. Early in the season, chicory flowers nearest the bottom of the flower stalk open first. And as they are pollinated, they close and the next flower up the stem opens and so on. There is a remarkable efficiency to this, but there is more. The flowers usually open only in the cool morning hours, not only to protect the delicate flower from the heat of the sun, but also because this is the time the pollinating insects are about. Other flowering plants open their flowers only at night and tend to have white flowers so that they are easily seen in the dark. These are the flowers that are pollinated by the night flying moths. Such coordinated interrelationships between the plant and the animal kingdoms could not have developed through accidental situations. They provide more evidence that the wise Creator designed these and all creatures within their relationships from the very beginning.
10: 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And be sure to join us next time for another Creation Moment, proclaiming evidence of God's truth.
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30: Hey there, gang. This is Bart Rathbun. And you know what? We're just getting ready for a time of wonder, adventure, and excitement. Yous will love it. So would you like to join us? Then get ready, because you never know what can happen when you have an adventure in Odyssey.
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33: But I'm just a kid.
30: Another one of them bleeding heart things, huh?
34: Well said, Bart. Well-

0: A mysterious phone call and a new nemesis? 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
2: Connie, I'm getting ready to leave.
3: Okay, Jack. Do you have everything?
2: I think so. Permit application, color schemes, mock-up. No, this isn't the right one. Connie, where's the latest mock-up for the poster?
3: It's right there under the counter. I didn't want it to get spilled on.
2: Good. Guess that's it, then. I'll be at the city hall and the coffee place if you need me.
3: Okay, have fun.
2: Hello, Bart. Goodbye, Bart.
4: Goodbye. Where was he off to in such a hurry?
3: City Hall. What can I do for you, Bart?
4: Oh, nothing. I'm just returning this book I borrowed from your library.
3: You borrowed a book?
4: Yeah. What's the matter? You don't think I read?
3: No, of course you do. Let's see. Oh, How to Get Organized. That sounds pretty good.
4: Yeah, well, I found it under a pile of junk at home. Huh? So anyway, what's Jack doing at City Hall?
3: He's getting a permit to hang posters.
4: Posters? For what?
3: For a new project he's starting called Food for the Hungry. It's a citywide program designed to collect and distribute food to the needy.
4: Another one of them bleeding heart things, huh?
3: Well, I wouldn't call having compassion on hungry people a bleeding heart thing, Bart. The needy have to eat, too.
4: Yeah, I guess.
3: Besides, it's something that brings the whole community together. Hey, maybe you could be a part of it, huh?
4: Me?
3: Yeah, the Electric Palace could be one of the collection points.
4: Collection points? Oh, you mean like people leaving canned goods and stuff at my store?
3: Sure.
4: No way. Forget it.
3: Why not?
4: Because the only thing I want people leaving at my store is their money. Besides, I ain't got the room.
3: Well, do you at least have room for a poster in your window?
4: My windows are taken up with my own posters.
3: This one isn't very big.
4: Let me see it.
3: Okay, here's a mock-up. It's not the final, but it'll look just like this, except there'll be more room at the bottom to list the collection point. See? Not very big at all.
4: Well...
3: Come on, Mr. Rathbone. It'll show the community you're a leader.
4: Oh, all right. I'll put the poster in a small corner of the window.
3: Great! I'll deliver one to you as soon as they're ready.
4: I can't wait.
2: Good afternoon, Erica.
5: Oh, hi, Mr. Allen.
2: Is everything all right? You look worried.
5: I do?
2: Well, not worried exactly, more like concerned.
5: Well, that's because I am. Concerned, I mean.
2: Really? About what?
5: About this pamphlet.
2: Let's see. Pedal Smart. Bicycle safety for young people.
5: I got it in my health class. It talks about how many kids are hurt and even killed each year because they get into accidents and aren't wearing helmets.
2: Yeah, that's quite a problem, all right. Well worth being concerned about.
5: Did you know it's against the law in the state to ride a bicycle without a helmet?
2: No, I didn't.
5: Neither did I, and neither did any of my friends.
2: A lot of kids probably don't know about it. That's why they get hurt.
5: Yeah, well, someone should spread the word about something that important, don't you think?
2: Yes, I do. So, what are you going to do about it?
5: Me?
2: You're someone, aren't you? And you're already very familiar with your subject. I can't think of anyone better to spread the word.
5: But I'm just a kid who listened to me.
2: Well, the Apostle Paul told Timothy, let no one despise your youth.
5: What does that mean?
2: It means don't let anyone look down on you because you're young. Put another way, being a kid is no excuse. If you have a good message, you should tell it.
5: Yeah. Yeah, you know what? You're right, Mr. Allen. Okay, I'll do it.
3: Hi, Mr. Rathbone.
4: Huh? Oh, hiya, Connie.
3: Here's your poster.
4: A poster?
3: For the Food for the Hungry program. Remember? I told you yesterday I'd deliver one to you.
4: Oh, yeah. Thanks. Just leave it on the counter.
3: I saw a perfect spot for it on a window near the front door. Nothing's there now. I can hang it up for you if you want.
4: Yeah, thanks, but I'll do it myself.
3: It's no problem, really.
4: Look, Connie, if you don't mind, I'm busy with a potential big customer here.
3: Really? Who?
4: See the tall guy in light bulbs?
3: Yeah?
4: That's Harry Wainwright, one of the biggest businessmen in the area. Owns a factory out on Connellsville Road.
3: Wainwright Plastics?
4: That's the one. He's got almost 1,000 people working in that factory. It's huge.
3: So how does that make him a potentially big customer for you?
4: If he likes what he sees here, maybe the Electric Palace can supply all the electrical needs for his plant.
3: Oh.
4: Shh, here he comes, here he comes. Good afternoon, Mr. Wainwright. Did you find everything you were looking for?
6: Yes, I did. I'll take this box of light bulbs, please.
4: Excellent, excellent choice. But are you sure that's all you need?
6: Yes, just the light bulbs. My wife told me to stop and pick some up.
4: Because whatever electrical needs you may have, we can take care of it.
6: All I need today are light bulbs.
4: Are you sure? We got lots of electrical devices here, you know. Enough to fill up an entire factory, even one as big as yours.
6: I'm sure you do, but...
4: Hey, there is a terrific idea. My store supplying your factory with its electrical needs. Maybe we could go to lunch and talk about it.
6: Look, I don't want to be rude, but my factory gets its electrical needs filled from another source.
4: So we'll match or beat any prices in town, and I know we can offer better service than the bozo you're buying from now.
6: I doubt it.
4: Why?
6: Because that bozo happens to be my brother.
4: Oh. Well, then, that'll be $3.95 for the light bulbs.
6: Right. Food for the hungry. What's this?
3: It's a new charity program to collect and distribute food to those in need. Hi.
4: Why don't you go hang that up somewhere, Connie?
6: Distributing food. I think that's great.
3: Really?
4: You do?
6: Yes. It's important for business to promote and support charity work.
4: You know, I feel the exact same way.
3: You do?
4: Yes, I do. As a matter of fact, the Electric Palace is one of the collection points for the Food for the Hungry program.
3: It is?
4: Yes. Don't you remember? That's why you came by.
3: Oh, yeah, right.
6: Well, I'll be sure to tell all my employees to come here and donate food.
3: Maybe you could take a couple of posters and hang them up around your factory.
6: Good idea.
3: Great. Here you go.
4: And here's your light bulbs.
6: Thank you. Good day.
3: Thank you.
4: I knew I'd get him one way or another. If I can't supply the factory, I'll get all the employees to shop here. Oh, this is really great.
3: Congratulations, and welcome to the program, Bart.
4: Program? Oh, yeah, yeah. You know, I always did think it was a good idea. The needy have to eat, too, you know.
3: So I've heard.
4: Yeah, and we all gotta get our share. I mean, do our part. You know, with the right kind of publicity, this could turn into something really big.
3: Well, we certainly hope so. Listen, I have to get back to wit's end. I'll see you later.
4: Yeah, right. See you, Connie. Yeah, really big.
7: Okay, Erica, get to it. You've got to get these posters up before school starts.
8: Hi, Erica.
7: Oh, Brenda, you scared me.
8: Sorry.
7: What are you doing here so early?
8: I always come around this time. Both my folks work, so they drop me off.
7: Why are you so early?
8: To put these up before everyone gets here.
7: Posters? Are they for the assembly this afternoon?
8: Oh, yeah, I forgot about that.
7: No, they're not for the assembly.
8: Really? Then what are they for?
7: Read for yourself.
8: Wear a helmet, it's the law. If you ride a bike without wearing a helmet, you could be gone with the Schwinn. This is your brain. This is a helmet. This is your brain if you ride a bike without wearing a helmet. Any questions?
7: Erica, these are great.
8: Thanks.
7: Did you do them all by yourself?
8: Yeah, it took me 3 days.
7: What class are they for?
8: No class.
7: You mean you're just doing it? For no reason?
8: Not for no reason. I want to promote bicycle safety and helmet awareness.
7: But nobody's, like, making you.
8: No,

0: Amanda?
1: Mr. Hunt!
0: What are you doing?
1: Just hanging up these posters.
0: You know you have to get permission from the principal's office before you do this.
1: Really? But I didn't...
0: It's all right, Brenda. Let's just see what you've got here. Bicycle safety, huh? Very good.
1: Really?
0: Yes, it's a worthy cause. You may continue. Just make sure you get my permission before you start next time.
1: Yes, sir, but...
0: You better get to class. Don't want to be late. You, boys, walk.
1: Yes, sir.
2: Honey?
3: Behind the counter, Jack. What's up?
2: Well, I'm not exactly sure. When you took the Food for the Hungry poster over to Bart Rathbone the other day, what happened?
3: Nothing, really. He was trying to impress Harry Wainwright.
2: Harry Wainwright?
3: Yeah, he owns that big factory on the outskirts of town. In fact, that's what got Bart to agree to making the Electric Palace one of the collection points.
2: I don't follow you.
3: Harry Wainwright said he liked it when businesses are involved in charity. He took a couple of posters and said he'd tell all his employees to bring food to the Electric Palace.
2: And Bart saw them as potential customers?
3: Of course. Why?
2: This is why.
3: If you care about the hungry, you'll come to the Electric Palace. This isn't our poster.
2: No, it isn't. But dozens just like it are on every lamppost and telephone pole in town.
3: Bart must have made up his own. Don't just light your home. Be a light to the needy. Help the Electric Palace feed the hungry. Get wired with compassion. Let's electrocute hunger. Together we conduit. Whether it's beacons or bacon, the Electric Palace is serving Odyssey. Oh, brother.
2: I'll say this for the man. He's not afraid to promote his business.
3: Well, this is terrible. I'm sorry, Jack. I'll go over there and take care of this right now.
2: Well, Connie, you really don't have to.
3: No, it's my fault. I won't be long.
2: But... bye.
0: Is this on? All right, people, let's quiet down. Let's quiet, please. Thank you. Now, before we begin our assembly this afternoon, I'd like to say a few words about one of your fellow students. She doesn't know I'm going to do this, but this morning, before most of you arrived, she was putting up the posters you've seen around the school promoting bicycle safety and helmet awareness. I think this is a wonderful, constructive idea, and I want to honor the person responsible for it. So will you all join me in giving a big round of applause to Brenda Perry?
3: What?
0: Brenda, why don't you come on up here?
3: What?
0: All right, let's hold it down. Brenda, I just want to say that I'm very proud to have a student like you in this school. Someone who cares enough about others' safety to sacrifice their own comfort to spread an important message. Your good ideas and hard work will benefit everyone. You're an example to us all.
1: I just want to say thank you very much.
3: What?
4: Thanks for coming. Remember, you're really helping the hungry. Oh, and don't leave without checking our specials.
3: Bart Rathbone.
5: Oh, hiya, Connie. Excuse me a second.
4: The food bin is in the back of the store. Just go right through the bargain appliances aisle.
5: Not bad, huh, Connie? If I'd have known this charity stuff was so great for business, I'd have done it years ago.
3: It is not supposed to be great for business. And would you mind telling me what this is all about, please?
5: Hey, what's the big idea taking down one of my posters?
3: I didn't take it down. Jack did. And what's the big idea of making your own posters?
5: Yours was too bland. Mine really livens things up.
3: Not to mention advertises the Electric Palace 6 times.
5: People gotta know where to bring the food, don't they?
3: Bart, the whole purpose of this program is to feed the hungry, not advertise your store.
5: Uh-oh, my watch alarm. Love to stay and chat, Witches Connie, but I'm afraid I'm gonna have to excuse myself. I gotta get ready for a TV interview.
3: You're gonna be on television?
5: Yeah, on Odyssey Forum.
3: The talk show?
5: Yeah. They called and said they want to interview me about the Food for the Hungry program.
3: Interview you?
5: Yeah.
3: They should be interviewing Jack. It's his idea.
5: But they didn't call Jack. They called me. I'll be on live in about 20 minutes, so be sure and tune in. See yous.
3: Bart! Oh, brother. How am I gonna tell Jack?

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2: 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We always love hearing from you.
3: Good afternoon, Erica. How's the bicycle safety project going?
4: How's it going? I'll tell you how it's going. Great, that's how it's going.
3: Well, I'm glad to hear it, I think.
4: Sure, why shouldn't it be going great? Brenda Perry is on the job.
3: Brenda who?
4: Perry. We go to school together, the credit-stealing backstabber.
3: Credit-stealing backstabber? Erica, maybe you better calm down and tell me what happened.
4: It's just what I said. Brenda Perry helped me put up my helmet awareness posters at school this morning.
3: Oh, that was nice of her.
4: That's what I thought, too. Until this afternoon. We had an assembly, and Vice Principal Hunt told the whole school that he saw Brenda hanging up the posters, and that he was so proud of all her hard work and great ideas.
3: Well, it was an honest mistake, and after all, the principal didn't know you were responsible for the posters, right?
4: Yeah, but Brenda didn't say anything to correct him either. She just stood there and took all the credit.
3: Oh. Did he give her some sort of a reward, a certificate, or a good grade or something?
4: No.
3: Ah. So you're really upset because Brenda got her name mentioned in front of the school?
4: No, I'm upset because Brenda got credit for my work.
3: In front of the whole school?
4: Well, yeah.
3: I see. Well, Wits End isn't as big as your school, but there are quite a few kids in here now. I'll tell you what, I'll make an announcement that everybody know the posters were your idea.
4: What?
3: I'll do it from the top of the stairs so everybody can hear better.
4: But, Mr. Allen, no.
3: What's the matter? Isn't attention what you wanted? The admiration of your peers?
4: Well, no, not exactly.
3: Then what do you want? Why did you make those helmet awareness posters? To get a pat on the back or to help save kids' lives?
4: To help save kids? That doesn't mean I want Brenda to get the credit for it.
3: Then I'll make an announcement giving you the credit for it.
4: No, Mr. Allen, you just don't understand.
3: I guess I don't.
5: Jack?
3: Hi, Connie. How'd it go with Bart?
5: Well, I think I've created a Frankenstein.
3: What do you mean?
5: Well, there's something you need to know, and I'm afraid it won't be easy for you to hear.
3: What is it?
5: Let me get out the portable TV.
3: A TV? But why?
5: Because that's the best way to tell you. Just listen.
6: Welcome back to Odyssey Forum. I'm your host, Abby Libbins. You know, feeding the hungry is a lot like the weather. Everyone complains, but no one really does anything about it. Well, on this segment, I want to introduce you to a local businessman who is doing something about it through a program called, appropriately enough, Food for the Hungry. Bart Rathbone, welcome to Odyssey Forum.
7: Thank you, Abby. It's a pleasure to be here.
6: Food for the Hungry. Tell us about it.
7: Well, I think it speaks for itself, Abby. 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
6: How, Bart?
7: By donating canned goods. We got a big storage bin in the back of the store there where people can bring in canned goods and stuff like that, all for the poor.
6: Now, how long have you been doing this?
7: Just a couple of days, but I'm pleased to report that the response has been great.
6: That's wonderful, Bart. Truly wonderful. How did you come up with this idea?
7: Believe it or not, I was lying in bed one morning when it just sort of popped into my head.
4: What?
7: You might say I was inspired.
4: I don't believe this.
6: Well, your inspiration is an inspiration for all of us. Businessmen are so often portrayed as being heartless and cold, but here you are helping those less fortunate than yourself.
7: It's like I've always said, Abby. The poor gotta eat, too.
4: Like you've always said?
7: You see, being a leader in the community means more than just offering low prices and great service on the finest electronics around, although we do that, too. It means, well, being a leader. 'Cause without leadership, nobody's really in charge. And when no one's in charge, well, you got no leader.
6: Well said, Bart. Well said. We have to take a break. We'll talk more with Bart Rathbone when Odyssey Forum continues, right after this.
5: I'm telling you, this is a new low, even for Bart. Food for the hungry was your idea, Jack.
4: It was? You see, Mr. Allen, now can you understand how I feel about Brenda?
3: Yes, Erica, I do understand it a little better.
4: Doesn't it make you angry?
3: Actually, no.
4: No? But Jack, Bart Rathbone just took credit for all your work.
3: Who cares as long as the hungry are being fed?
4: Huh?
3: Look, I'm not against either giving or getting credit for good work and ideas. But that's not why I started the Food for the Hungry program. I started it to gather food for the hungry. And apparently that's what Bart is doing. So how can I be upset that the program is working?
4: But Mr. Rathbone should have said something about you. Just like Brenda should have said something about me.
3: Oh, maybe they should have, but Brenda and Bart have their rewards in full. Fame, glory, praise. Those things are fleeting. You and I have the satisfaction of knowing that our work is helping to save lives. Isn't that the most important thing?
4: Yeah, it is.
5: Oh, Odyssey Forum's back on.
6: We're back with Bart Rathbone. Now, Bart, I'm sure there are many viewers out there who would like to get involved with Food for the Hungry and who would like to know just how the program works.
7: Well, like I said, Abby, it's easy. Everyone should just bring canned goods to the Electric Palace.
6: Uh-huh. What happens then?
7: Well, then?
6: Yes. What happens to the canned goods after people bring them in? How do they get distributed?
7: Distributed?
6: You know, to the hungry?
5: What's the matter with him? He doesn't know. He was so caught up with the profit potential, he never bothered to find out how the program really works.
6: Bart?
7: Well, Abby, the distribution of the food really ain't my area. For information about that, you really ought to contact Jack Allen.
6: Jack Allen?
7: Yeah, over at Wits End. He sort of set up the distribution end of things, so he knows more about it than I do. Great worker, that Jack. I never could have done none of this without him.
5: Oh, brother.
3: I never knew Bart was such a good tap dancer.
5: He said it.
4: Erica?
5: Brenda!
4: Erica, before you say anything, I'm really, really sorry. I don't know what came over me. When Mr. Hunt called me up there, my mind just sort of went blank, and I couldn't think of anything to say. I've been trying to correct things. I even went to Mr. Hunt and told him what happened and that the ideas and posters were all yours. I know that doesn't make up for everything, but I'm really, really sorry.
5: It's okay, Brenda. Getting credit doesn't matter. The important thing is that we're spreading the word about helmet awareness.
4: We? Does that mean we're still friends?
5: Of course it does. And partners, too.
4: Partners? Really?
5: Sure. There's still a lot of work to do, and I cannot do it by myself. What do you say?
4: I say, okay.
3: Why don't you two have a seat and get started?
5: Right. And thanks, Mr. Allen.
3: You're welcome, Erica.
4: I was thinking we could do, like, a skit or something in front of the whole school.
5: So, I guess everything kind of worked out.
3: I guess. Oh, and speaking of work, I see a few tables over there that need cleaning.
5: Okay.
4: But I want credit for it.
3: Whatever you say.
1: In Matthew chapter 6, verse 1, in the Great Sermon on the Mount, Jesus said, "Beware of doing your good deeds in front of others to be admired, for then you will have no reward from your Father in heaven." Like Jack told Erica about Brenda and Bart, the important thing is that you're helping people, not that you get credit for it. And what's even more important is making sure your actions are pleasing to God. Well, that's all for now. If you'd like to write to us, we'd sure love to hear from you. Just send your card or letter to Adventures in Odyssey, Colorado Springs, Colorado, 80995. 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
8: Hey, it's Susan with the Light Word for today from Revelation chapter 3. Here I am. I stand at the door and knock. If anyone hears my voice and opens the door, I will come in and eat with that person and they with me.
9: This is Shauna on Johnny Erickson Tata Sharing Hope. Here's our dear friend Johnny with a lesson on leading the blind.
10: It happened the other day to my friend Carol. She and a neighbor went to the local mall and decided to have lunch at the food court. Now, if you have been to a food court in a busy mall, you know it's usually crowded and it's usually a noisy crisscross of tables and chairs shoved this way and that. Well, Carol and her neighbor carried their trays into this maze and they found a place to sit. While they were lunching, she noticed at a short distance a blind woman making her way through the mall with a white cane. This blind woman seemed to walk with confidence as she slid her cane back and forth on the floor to guide her along. But when she got to the area around the food court, she ran into a problem. The blind woman got diverted from her path by a couple of chairs that were carelessly pushed out into the corridor. She struck her cane against one chair, walked forward, accidentally nudged a table, then backed up a few steps. She cocked her head as if to listen for an echo to guide her, but to no avail. She turned and nudged another chair and then stopped. Carol's neighbor was watching all this and sipping her soda, and she casually said, "Looks like that blind woman's in a little trouble." But that's all she did. With a little bit of concern and a little sadness, she just observed. Now, Carol realized that no one in that food court near the blind woman seemed to be watching. Maybe they were ignoring the situation. And Carol found it hard to just observe. She also found it hard to believe that others weren't aware of the predicament. So, pushing her food aside, Carol jumped up and ran over. When she drew near the blind woman, she said in a soft voice, "Pardon me, may I help you with directions? Can I move some chairs for you?" That's when the blind lady laughed and confessed, Well, yes, it seems I have lost my way a bit here. I need to get back to the main corridor. Can you get me back on track?" "Great," Carol said. "Let me point you in the right direction." And she did just that. I don't know how many people in that food court were watching, but if they were, they learned a lesson on how to help someone who's blind. Because if you see a disabled person struggling, there is nothing wrong with just asking if they need assistance. God says in Isaiah chapter 42, verse 16, "I will lead the blind by ways they have not known. Along unfamiliar paths I will guide them. I will turn the darkness into light before them and make the rough places smooth. These are the things I will do. I will not forsake them." Now, true, God is talking about not just the physically blind here, but the spiritually blind. Yet the principle applies to either. And if God has a heart to guide the blind, if the Lord takes notice when they are in trouble or have a need, shouldn't we, God's image bearers, do the same? Of course. And look, I realize not everyone is like my friend Carol, but there should be more people like her, especially Christians.
9: So, friend, please take Johnny's words to heart, as I know you do. Ask God to show you who he wants you to come alongside and help. People like, well, like that blind woman that Johnny saw in the shopping mall. Be an Isaiah 42:16 kind of Christian. 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
12: 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I'm David Jay, thanking you for joining us today as we listen, learn, and are challenged by God's Word, the Bible. 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
14: 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The Christian walk is full of disciplines, the trials, the setbacks, the hard seasons that God uses to shape our faith from the inside out. And here we'll discover that every one of us is being controlled by something. And the question is, what is that something? You see, whether we believe it or not, someone or something is governing our lives right now. It might be a job, maybe a relationship, a habit, or our own emotions. But God wants us to be the one who dominates our hearts because He is good. And following Him is the best thing that can happen to us. So today, Pastor Jack teaches us that we need the Holy Spirit more than ever in these last days. When we ask God to fill us and lead us, He answers, and the real us comes under His loving control. Now with his message called The Discipline of Domination, here's pastor and Bible teacher Jack Hibbs.
13: I have never heard someone ever say, you know what I did? I obeyed the word of God and look what happened. Have you ever heard that? I've never heard that. I've heard people say, you know what? I knew down deep inside the Lord was saying no. And I married her anyway, or I married him anyway, or I bought it anyway, or I didn't go or I should have gone. Oh, fill in the blank. But I have never heard someone say, well, there you go. I followed God and whole thing blew up. Never happened. We have to be careful because our emotions will seek to override the will of God. Our flesh will begin to dominate our lives, and we will shop or customize the situation to meet what we want emotionally. We'll be making emotionally based decisions. Proverbs 14:12 says, there's a way that seems right to a man, but that way ends in death. Boy, is that not true? Romans chapter 8, verse 5. You'll hear a lot from the book of Romans tonight because it deals with this very thing. Romans 8:5 says, for those who live according to the flesh, set their minds on the things of the flesh. They're always thinking just fleshly things. But those who live according to the Spirit, the things of the Spirit. For to be carnally minded is death. But to be spiritually minded is life and peace. Because the carnal mind, that is the mind of this world, the unregenerate mind, is enmity. That word means is at warfare against God. For it is not subject to the law of God, nor indeed can be. So then, those who are in the flesh cannot please God. You say, well, I'm a Christian, I'm living in the flesh, and deal with it, Pastor. No, I don't have to deal with it. It's your life that you're messing up. It's your life you're destroying and the people who live in your immediate vicinity. But if you're going to say, no, I'm going to live as I please and I'm going to call myself a Christian. The Bible says that you're deceiving yourself and that the truth is not in you. I know that's a strong word, but listen, you're dominating yourself and your passions of the flesh. That lust. And then number two, look at this. Refusing what we see with our eyes. In 1 John 2:16, he goes on and says that it's the lust of the eyes. It's the lust of the eyes. Notice the progression of that. He says it's the lust of the flesh, what we feel. If it feels good, do it, says the world. And then number two, it is the lust of the eyes. Ooh, it's funny. When we see stuff, it comes into our eyes and then it goes out of our mouth. Look, Oh! Right? And you all know that your eyes and your ears are gateways. What we hear is so powerful. I can totally derail you right now from what you're paying attention to right now. I could say right now, the music you listen to today, instantly something will come to your mind about what it was. You'll hear one of the songs out of the entire day that was in your head, boom, right there. Or what did you see today that was awesome? Oh. What did you see today you shouldn't have seen? Oh. They're gateways into the soul. What we hear, what we see. And the warning that John gives is we've got a situation when we have to battle what is dominating in our flesh. And one of those things is the eye gate, what we see. Job 31:1. This is the oldest book in the Bible. Job 31:1. Listen to this. Say, man, what can we learn from an old guy that old? Well, I tell you what, let me read verse 31:1. He says, I've made a covenant with my eyes. Why then should I look upon a young woman? Smart guy, huh? Wouldn't that be great? Now, I'm not saying do this. You'll get arrested. I just made it up in my mind just now what I'm about to say. That's pretty scary. But imagine if you had a bunch of stickers like that and you just walked around liquor stores and slapped those things on those porno magazines that are at liquor stores. Right on the cover. Boom! I've made a covenant with my eyes not to look upon a young woman. Imagine that. Imagine if Christian men began to take that verse seriously and say, Lord, I am consecrated to you. And I'm making a covenant tonight with my eyes, between you and my eyes, God, not to look upon, you know, the implication is to look upon a woman with a lust. Not going to do it. Going to turn my eyes away. I got to tell you this. I was at the car wash over here, and there was a young lady sitting there, and she was all wrapped up in her hijab. All you could see is her face. This young Muslim girl, and I've been challenging my wife and encouraging my wife for a long time. Lisa, you gotta start talking to those girls and start finding out what's going on inside their head. They're locked inside their world. You gotta reach out to them. So that thought came to my mind. Now, I know the rules. They're not supposed to talk to men. But that's their rule and not my rule. So I said, excuse me. She said, yes. I said, can you explain this to me? I want to hear from you what this means. And she said, it's an act of modesty. It's a display of modesty. And I said, that's cool. That's excellent. So as you display your modesty by wearing this fashion, I think that's commendable. What effect do you think it has? Oh, it keeps a man from having lustful thoughts. She said this. It keeps a man from having lustful thoughts. And I said, with all due respect, I'm old enough to be your dad. So with what I'm about to say, just remember that. Miss, you can go out into the parking lot right now and we could build, or somebody could build a concrete wall around you and just leave enough air in the concrete for you to breathe in. And if somebody hung a sign outside that said, woman inside, a man would go, really? In there? I told her this. And I said, the reason why is because I really respect your display of modesty, but that doesn't affect a man's imagination. His heart is wicked, and his heart needs to be changed. And she listened to me. She just listened. And I said, what if instead of the burden being on you to drape yourself up, What if the burden was on the man for him to turn his eyes away? And you know what she said? She said, no man would do that. No man can do that. Think of that for a moment. No man can do that, or no woman can do that without the power of the Holy Spirit in your life. To love God more is the point for tonight. It's not thou shalt not, thou shalt not, thou shalt not. It's thou gets to. Thou gets to, thou gets to, thou gets to. You get to. Not by religion, but by your relationship with Christ. The Bible says in Philippians 4:8, whatever things are true, whatever things are noble, whatever things are just, whatever things are pure, whatever things are lovely. This should be on daytime TV. Whatever things are good report. If there is any virtue, if there is anything praiseworthy, meditate on these things. Why? Because what you meditate on becomes part of your very being. Listen, you young people, right now you're going through this experiment with life. The more that you are immersed in something, it begins to come out of you, even if you don't like it, and it will still come out. We have this, saying? It's biblically based, but it's an earthly proverb. Bad company corrupts. How's it work? Something like that. You don't know either? In other words, don't hang out with weirdos and goofballs. Why? Because you will become a weirdo and a goofball. Very important. Because what you meditate on will marinate you. You'll be pickled. And whatever you're soaked in, you'll be pickled in that thing. Birds of a feather. Okay. Listen, the reason why we say that and we know that is because that's a common thing. Oh, look, there goes some seagulls. You don't see seagulls with robins and storks and eagles. They're not sitting there on the wire. You ever see them on the wire talking to you? Hey. They don't do that. It's all seagulls, or they're all pigeons, or they're all pelicans. Whatever you hang out with, whoever you hang out with, that sense of meditation gets into you, and it's going to come out of you. So watch out what you see. Is what he's talking about. The domination of the flesh. We have to watch our eyes.
15: 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And now, let's get back to today's message. Once again, here's Pastor Jack.
13: Thirdly, under this point, it's this. We want to be refusing what we want for our lives. Can you believe I said that? Refusing what we want for our lives. You say, what do you mean? Are you trying to make a monk out of me? Are you trying to make me climb some tower and sit in some monastery? What are you talking about, Pastor? Are you crazy? Refuse what we want or what I want for myself? Well, here's the truth of the matter. If we're just honest, so much of what we thought we really wanted turned out to be a ginormous danger. Especially when you hear things like, if I don't get that thing, I'm just going to die. Oh, dear. Could be an idol, you think? I can't live without that thing. Or I can't live without her. I can't live without him. If I don't have a, what, fill in the blank. It's an idol. We put it up on a pedestal. We would never confess that, but it's true. It's the meaning, the purpose. It governs the decisions of my life. Or maybe it's a person. Refusing what we want. So what's the answer to this then? Taking our lives, and let's be honest, those whose lives are around us, those who we know. This is the great thing about being a Christian. You can go to your prayer closet and talk to God alone and involve your entire family. You can involve your entire company, your entire neighborhood. When you go to pray, you can involve your entire school. And when you begin to invite God into these things, I tell you what, he begins to calm your heart and he will let you know what you need. It's very liberating. The Bible calls this self-denial, to deny yourself. Jesus says, deny yourself, pick up your cross, he said, and follow me. To deny yourself. It's not a negative. How can something be a negative when it draws you closer to God? You say, well, I don't know if I like what you're saying right now. Because something of the flesh is dominating your life in that area. Is there a room in your soul, in the soul of your home, as it were, is there a room that God's not allowed in? God, you can have a key. You have a key to the whole house. But you can't go in this room. He's Lord. And he's Lord of your house. He's the Lord. If you tonight say, well, I'm a Christian, Jesus says, right on. Then I have the key to every room in your house. You have to hand him the key, or else you can't call him Lord. The domination of the flesh will try to derail us from what God wants to do in our lives. It's human nature to want, for example, satisfaction. That's human nature. Thirst needs to be satisfied. Hunger, comfort, warmth, affection. Those are things that God has placed in us. But listen, it's a very different thing to want satisfaction that comes at the expense of other people, or satisfaction we think by things. And so look, 1 John 2:16, now at the end, number three, it's this: the pride of life is not of the Father, but is of the world. The pride. This pride is the pride of wanting. The word in the Greek means wanting something to brag about. It means to exalt yourself or to boast about yourself. The Bible says, let another man's lips praise you. What does that mean? That means if other people want to talk about you favorably, praise God. If you want to talk about yourself favorably, weirdo. You know, somebody would say, well, it's enough about this conversation. Let's talk about me for a while. That is sick, man. You say, well, I've never met anybody like that. Well, how about this? Somebody comes walking up into your group and says, man, I just found a dollar in the parking lot. And the next thing out of your mouth is, oh, yeah, I found 50 bucks the other day. What are you saying that for? Number one, we don't care if you found 50 bucks. This guy came, he's all stoked about finding a dollar. Let him enjoy his dollar, will you? But no, the flesh says, hey. So the guy, you know, his team wins the softball game. We won the softball game. Yeah, well, you know what? We won three games last week. Everybody in the group goes, in their mind, they don't say it out loud, they go, weirdo. What is with that pride? Just got to one up somebody. Pride. Why would somebody do that? Insecure. Why would somebody be insecure? Not trusting God. Why would someone not trust God? They're not believing in his word. Well, what does his word say? That he loves that man. He loves that woman. If you believe that God loves you, you don't have to go around talking about yourself. You're content. You say, well, I don't like me. Why don't you like you? I'm so ugly. You don't like you because you're ugly. I make myself sick. I can't stand myself. Why? I'm so dumb. If you think about the logic of that, you should be very happy then with yourself that you're so ugly because you can't stand yourself. Gosh, I'm so happy. I'm just the dumbest person I've ever met. And that pleases me because I can't stand myself. It just doesn't work. Pride gets us into trouble, all of us. And you know we all battle this. You ever seen a group picture? You know, don't do this, but what if we move the camera like at the hockey game and around the sanctuary tonight? And the you go like this. It's coming by me. Is it coming by me? Is it coming by me? Is it coming? Where's it coming? There it is! There it is! Right? Have you ever seen that happen? What is that? Pride. We're just so accustomed to it. You get a group shot, and the first person you're looking for is you. Oh, man, I told him to take another picture. It's weird, man. We have to be careful because we've got to ward off the domination of the flesh. Proverbs 4:23 says, keep your heart with all diligence, for out of it springs the issues of life. Our hearts need to be guarded and protected. Jesus said in Matthew 6:19, do not lay up for yourselves treasures on earth where moth and rust break in or thieves break in to steal, but lay up for yourselves treasures in heaven where neither moth nor rust nor thieves break in to steal. For where your treasure is, there your heart will be also. Think about that. What we want as Christians is to not have our hearts burdened with the things of this world, but to be invested in the things of God, and you want your treasure in heaven. And that's vital. Refusing what we want for ourselves very quickly. Galatians 6, verse 7 says, do not be deceived. God is not mocked. Whatever a man sows, that shall he also reap. For he who sows to his flesh will of his flesh reap corruption. But he who sows to the Spirit will of the Spirit reap everlasting life. Man, is that not true or what? You will someday reap a harvest. Every one of us are reaping today. Think about it. We reaped today dividends, a crop of what we've been investing in 6 months ago or 6 years ago or 6 hours ago. So think about that. How will your life look 6 weeks from now? So, if that panics you, then change your course right now. Point number two tonight, it's this. The discipline of domination is, number two, receiving the domination of the Spirit, the Holy Spirit. Receiving the domination, the rule, the jurisdiction of the Holy Spirit. The Holy Spirit is who we need in this world. Church, more than ever, these are the last days. The world's gone nuts. World's crazy. The Bible warns about us. Listen, the Bible warns about us living in these days. Hear me out. The scripture says that one of the great dangers of the last days, Jesus said that while the virgins waited for the bridegroom to come, some of those who were waiting, their oil ran out. Remember? The Bible says, teaches us from Old Testament to New, that oil is the symbol of the Holy Spirit. We need the Holy Spirit in these last days more than ever.
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19: From the Christian News Radio Network, I'm Jim Miller. Lindsey Graham's sister has officially been sworn in to fill his South Carolina Senate seat following his sudden death. The ceremony for Darlene Graham took place on the Senate floor this afternoon. South Carolina Governor Henry McMaster announced Monday that the late Republican senator's sister will serve in the role until the term ends in January. Sitting Supreme Court Justices Amy Coney Barrett and Alina Kagan are testifying on Capitol Hill, asking for more money for security. News Nation's Joel Khalil.
20: This year, what they're asking for is $228 million, and the increase from last year is almost entirely on security measures because of the higher level of threats that the Supreme Court justices have been getting, not just to themselves, to their homes and to their families when they're in Washington, D.C., when they're at the court, and also when they're out and about in the country.
19: The request comes as threats against judges continue to climb. U.S. Marshals Service reporting 564 threats during the last fiscal year, while federal officials reporting a 57% increase in threats against judges. President Trump dropping plans to charge a 20% toll fee in the Strait of Hormuz. In a Truth Social post this morning, he said he made the decision based on highly productive conversations with Middle East leadership. President said instead of paying tolls, various Gulf states will be making huge investment deals in the U.S., which he described as even better. Writer E. Jean Carroll is receiving her multi-million-dollar damages payment from President Trump. The money was held in a court-controlled bank account. But last month, the Supreme Court decided against hearing President Trump's appeal. Court records show Carroll received over $5 million, including interest, after a jury in New York found Trump liable for sexual abuse and defamation back in 2023. New York becomes the first state to pause construction of any new large data centers for at least a year. Here's News Nation's Jay Dow.
21: This was put in place by Governor Hochul to allow the state to put up some guardrails. There's a lot of concern about the amount of water that these hyperscale data centers are using, the draw on the power grid. This one-year pause, in the opinion of Governor Hochul, gives the state an opportunity to set up a framework to make sure that local communities and their concerns are respected.
19: Hochul also seeking to repeal sales tax exemptions for massive data centers in New York. A dangerous heat wave coming back to the Northeast and the Mid-Atlantic this week. Millions across the region set to see temperatures approach triple digits along the Interstate 95 corridor through Friday. Heat advisories have been issued in Boston, New York City, Buffalo, New York, and Philadelphia, where there's also an extreme heat warning in effect, along with Central and South New Jersey. From Christian News Radio Network, I'm Jim Miller. To hear this and other reports on demand, visit ChristianNewsRadio.org.
22: Guilt sucks the life out of our souls. Grace restores it. This is Max Lucado. No one had more reason to feel the burden of guilt than did the Apostle Paul. He had orchestrated the deaths of Christians, an ancient version of a terrorist. Yet, Paul gave his guilt to Jesus. Period. He surrendered it to Jesus. As a result, he could write, "I am still not all that I should be, but I am bringing all my energies to bear on this one thing, forgetting the past and looking forward to what lies ahead. I strain to reach the end of the race and receive the prize for which God is calling us up to heaven because of what Christ Jesus did for us." What would the apostle say to the guilt-ridden? Simply this: rejoice in the Lord's mercy. Trust in His ability to forgive. Cast yourself upon the grace of Christ and Christ alone. This is Max Lucado.
23: You've turned on the light. Tonight, patchy smoke with thunderstorms and tornado warnings in the northern regions. Humid lows around 70.
24: Wednesday's a mostly sunny day, some rain showers in the morning. Temperatures in the mid-80s, and in the evening, clear skies. Lows in the lower 60s.
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